0: some songs about taking steps in the right direction. That is Tom Paxton with How Beautiful Upon the Mountain, taken from his album called Comedians and Angels. We heard Mustard's Retreat doing I'm Gonna Walk It With You from their album Make Your Own Luck, and Mike Ward and Dave Boutette with a whole bunch of Michigan folks doing Walk Up This Hill, a single they just released out of Big Sky Studios in Ann Arbor. Next up, it's music of Kim and Reggie Harris, kind of staying on the same theme, reminding us all to get on board.
1: 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I hear

0: That's Keb Moe's version of America the Beautiful from the album Big Wide Grin. We heard Kathy Fink doing One Little Step Towards Freedom from a really beautiful collection of civil rights era songs called I'm Gonna Let It Shine. And Kim and Reggie Harris gave us Get On Board from the album of the same name. 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
1: 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And pianist Kate Liu and the Ann Arbor Symphony play Chopin's Second Piano Concerto. 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
0: You know, it seems I always get to this part of the evening and I just want to get as much music in as I possibly can, so I'm going to keep the talking to a minimum and begin this set with a tune from a guy called Broken Joe. This is Down in the Willow Garden from the album called Long Walk to Nowhere.

One of the most beautiful voices in all of folk music, Judy Collins, doing her version of Shula Rune from the album Golden Apples of the Sun. We heard Tony Furtado with 13 Below from his record called 13. It was Matapat doing some great French-Canadian music from their album Two and a Half. It was Diana Jones with Pony from the album My Remembrance of You. And Broken Joe gave us Down in the Willow Garden from the album called Long Walk to Nowhere. When we return, music of the Kennedys, a really great tune from Eric Taylor. We'll hear from Lissa Schneckenberger. 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

0: Hey, I'm Cindy House. 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
3: Let's just keep the music rolling. In this set, we're going to hear from Lisa Schneckenberger, as well as Kane Welch, Kaplan, Eric Taylor, and here's one from Maura and Pete Kennedy, the Kennedys, from their album Better Dreams. It's a song called In My Dreams.

had flathead Fords and honeysuckle vines. Life about as good as it got back then. Living right down the road from Rin 1010.

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Just a beautiful interpretation of the tune called The Drowsy Sleeper by Lissa Schneckenberger. She's a great singer and a great fiddler as well, taken from her album called Song. We heard Kane Welch and Kaplan doing I Wish I Had That Mandolin. Eric Taylor gave us his Peppercorn Tree from the album Hollywood Pocket Knife. And we began that set with the Kennedys doing In My Dreams from the album called Better Dreams. Thanks so much for listening to Folk with Matt Wetroba here on WKAR 90.5 FM.

0: 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I'm Amanda Sewell. 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
2: Welcome to Folk Alley, your weekly deep dive of the best in folk roots and Americana. It is I, Cindy Howes. Hello. Coming up, we'll hear new songs from Sierra Farrell, Rhiannon Giddens, Creekbed Carter Hogan, Laura Cortese, an Irishish set, and a birthday set for Eliza Gilkison. But first, we have a new collab between Steve Earle and Los Lobos. This whole scenario reminds me of a recent episode of The Daily from July 22nd. It was titled Trump's Clashing Goals, More Housing, Fewer Immigrants. Steve singing about the Mexican construction workers he worked with. This is Volver a Celaya from Steve Earle and Los Lobos.

New music on Folk Alley from The Family, a new project for Dylan LeBlanc. It features real members of his family, his dad, stepmom, and stepbrother. The sound is so good, like very Jackson Browne, Laurel Canyon, but a modern take. I feel like I like that so much, it's kind of embarrassing. Everybody Loves You Now from The Family. Staple Singers, before that, that song written in 1949 by Pete Seeger and Lee Hayes in support of the Progressive Movement, a left-wing political party, and was first recorded by The Weavers. And the Staple Singers recorded it in 1967. It's Cindy on Folk Alley. Sierra Farrell's profile has risen astronomically, from nomadic busker hitchhiking and train hopping across the country to a powerhouse in modern roots music. Here's Trying to Love You, new from Sierra Farrell.

0: song about doing all you can to reach your goals and dreams, possibly about Kris Kristofferson trying to break into the Nashville songwriting scene. That song released the same year that he had a huge hit in Sunday Morning Coming Down, which reached number one on the country chart for Johnny Cash in October of 1970. It's Just the Other Side of Nowhere from Kris Kristofferson, and a new song from Sierra Farrell. Coming up, birthday set for a Hollywood-born folky. I'm Cindy Howes. This is Folk Alley.
1: 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In the 17th and 18th centuries, Lima, Peru was a major center for sacred music. The European music that arrived with the Spanish settlers combined with traditions from South America and Africa to create a unique sound. I'm Linda Kernahan. 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
0: Eliza Gilkison was born August 24, 1950, in Hollywood, California. Her father was the very famous and beloved Terry Gilkison, who wrote songs for Disney, like the Jungle Book theme. Eliza splits her time now between New Mexico and Austin, where her career really took off. She released The Dark Ages last year, and we will check out a song from that record and send our best birthday wishes to one of the greats, Eliza Gilkison. This is Impossible Dream.

Eliza Gilkison with Borderline. She achieved major career breakthrough and critical acclaim in her 50s after decades of intermittent recordings and obscurity. Her 2000 album Hard Times in Babylon served as like a re-debut, leading to Grammy nominations and an enduring respect in the Americana music community. It's Cindy Howes on Folk Alley. I first saw Creekbed Carter Hogan open for Olive Klug, and I gotta tell you, I have never seen such a great opening act. So the music, of course, was excellent. He was so funny, able to make these traumatic experiences about growing up super religious while queer, relatable with his humor. His new album is out now, Peasants Revolt, and from it, it's Icarus Again from Creekbed Carter Hogan. Like

0: Rhiannon Giddens really repping her home state of North Carolina on her new record, which is out on September 18th. She just released a cover of the North Carolina-born Elizabeth Cotton's Freight Train. And of course, that song, Carolina Rain, talking about priorities changing as you get older. Money isn't everything, she sings. That is Rhiannon Giddens with Carolina Rain. Coming up, an Irish-ish set. I'm Cindy Howes, and you're listening to Folk Alley.
1: This is Ryan Thompson, inviting you to join me on Source Coda for an investigation into what makes the different seasons sound distinct, this time featuring an hour of cold and wintry pieces. Put on a blanket, pour some tea, and snuggle up as we explore some music that gives us all chills, Monday evening at 7 p.m., right here on WKAR.
0: This next set features musicians that encompass that Irish sound. Truth be told, one-third of these artists are not from Ireland, but definitely have the sound. We will start with this weeper from Sinead O'Connor. What is more Irish than a protest song against England? This song critiques institutional racism and police brutality in the United Kingdom by Sinead O'Connor from her 1990 album, I Do Not Want What I Haven't Got. It's Black Boys on Mopeds from Sinead O'Connor.

0: That's Anne Olivia, a Boston-based bluegrassy Celtish-ish quartet featuring Liz Simmons, Flynn Cohen, Mariel Vandersteel, and Emerald Ray. Before that, a new song from Molly Dowling, an Irish singer-songwriter who is new. This is only her second single. There's not much information about her out there, which is an impressive feat in 2026. That is a song, Loving Memory, a Personal Reflection on Profound Loss, from Molly Dowling. It's Cindy House on Folk Alley. Laura Cortese is releasing a new solo album for the first time in years. She's running a Kickstarter right now, which I just supported. She's going to have a Zoom party for anyone who pledges, and Laura throws very fun parties, FYI. From the new record, this is Face the Rain from Laura Cortese.
1: One,

Bonnie Light Horseman wrapping up the hour with a traditional Appalachian spiritual and folk hymn, Bright Morning Stars, that was originally collected by Alan Lomax in Kentucky in 1937, sung by J.D. Vowell. So during the recording sessions, Justin Vernon, who's singing on that track, naturally walked into the space, gravitated towards the piano and microphone, and started singing, and someone must have hit record, and that's how we get that recording from Bonnie Light Horseman. Thanks a lot for listening to the show today. 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It's Folk Alley.

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4: Welcome back to another hour of Folk Alley. I'm your host, Cindy House. Coming up, a set of birthday twins. I'll give you a hint. The initials are JT and EC. We'll hear a previously unreleased John Prine song. New music from a member of Mipso and a father and daughter played back to back. But first, I like to call Linda Ronstadt the Taylor Swift of the 70s. And this song is a prime example. Her 1975 country rock cover of Neil Young's Love's a Rose mirrors Taylor's multi-genre crossover dominance. Ronstadt ruled the 1970s charts by effortlessly bridging country, folk, and rock. Linda Ronstadt, Love's a Rose.

That's the brothers Ye Vagabonds, who have that intense familial musical connection. They grew up playing together in rural County Carlow before moving to Dublin in 2012. That's from their fourth studio album that was released earlier this year, and it is so good. We also heard from Mara Shawn Scanlon, who is also in the duo Rakish, with a fiddle tune from her latest solo album. Hi, it's Cindy Howes. I do love birthday twins. August 25th, very good day for musical births. In 1967, Jeff Tweedy was born, and 1954, Elvis Costello was born on that day. Let's play those birthday boys back to back. I should get a birthday horn for these occasions. I'll work on that. Let's start with Jeff Tweedy. This is Enough.

0: Elvis Costello, a genre chameleon. That record was massively rootsy that he released in 2009. Secret Profane and Sugar Cane, that was produced by T-Bone Burnett, also featured a bunch of renowned players of the roots genre like Jerry Douglas, Stuart Duncan, and we also heard Elvis's birthday twin, Jeff Tweedy, right before that. Coming up, we'll hear a previously unreleased John Prine song. I'm Cindy Howes. It's Folk Alley.
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3: Found Dogs, a newly curated John Prine archival release celebrating the 30th anniversary of Prine's 1995 album Lost Dogs and Mixed Blessings, assembled from original recording sessions from the era, takes alternate takes, acoustic solo performances, and the most exciting, 5 previously unreleased John Prine originals, like this one, It's World Without Love, new from John Prine.

She mainly had eyes for the summer, though native to cold mountain air. She was a midnight runner, never belonged anywhere. A war going on in a seashell, searching for a place to belong. Living out her last days in a basement apartment with the curtains drawn. And I said it'd be a shame if we

all sorts of new trouble for me. And I just couldn't leave you alone there, lost in some little town. So I said,

That's William Prince. He just celebrated his one-year wedding anniversary and also took his wife to a Backstreet Boys concert and shared this video of her losing her mind. And she commented on the post, "Best day of my life," with like 10 exclamation points, and then wrote, "Our wedding was great too." We also heard a newly released song from John Prine, who I know is a major hero for many songwriters in the folk and folk adjacent world, including William Prince, from the upcoming posthumous archival album Found Dogs that's out in October. The North Carolina band Mipso is currently on hiatus, and I, for one, have been patiently waiting for founding member Jacob Sharp's solo album. He's been releasing these gorgeous singles for a few years now, and folks, we have a release date, October 9th. From the new album Middle Kid, this is new from Jacob Sharp.

0: Amethyst Kia, proving that she is cooler than me and always will be, covering one of the coolest and most tragic songs of all time, Joy Division's Love Will Tear Us Apart, which was released originally just months after its songwriter Ian Curtis died by suicide in 1980. Amethyst says tragedy and beauty are two sides of the same coin, and this song exemplifies that. Coming up, we'll hear a couple of songs from the Brown family. I'm Cindy House, and this is Folk Alley.
1: On the next Great Lakes Concerts, the Jackson Symphony performs Jonathan Bruce Brown's Skyward, as well as Carolina Calvace's Hojarasca for trombone and orchestra. And pianist Kate Liu and the Ann Arbor Symphony play Chopin's Second Piano Concerto. Saturday at noon.
0: Iowa's Greg Brown came from a musical family and has nurtured a musical family, which is lovely to see the family business carrying on with his kids, especially Pieta Brown. Her new album was produced by Bon Iver's S. Carey, Mike Lewis, and Pieta, recorded in Justin Vernon's studio, all very dreamy. And speaking of dreams, here is a dreamy one from the new album, Dreaming Of. This is the title track. It's new from Pieta Brown.

Markarelli with a song by the late Bill Morrissey, who Mark considered a mentor. Bill took the young songwriter under his wing. He actually called Mark Grasshopper, of course, a reference to Kung Fu. Mark recently posted about the 15-year passing of Bill Morrissey and said, "It was clear that he left the ones who knew him best with a lot of complicated emotions. Perhaps this is inevitable when that much love is involved." Mark released Mill Towns in 2014, an album of Bill Morrissey songs. That is actually from a live record that he released in 2002. So he's been loving Bill Morrissey for a while. Right before that, another friend of Bill Morrissey, we heard Greg Brown and a new song from Greg's daughter, Pieta Brown. It's Cindy Howes. Eliza Edens took a step back from music, but just released a new track this year, and I like it very, very much. This is Leash, new from Eliza Edens.

0: That's the band led by Rick Danko with Richard Manuel and Levon Helm on backing vocals. You may have heard about some drama happening at Levon Studios, a.k.a. The Barn. A longtime shareholder has assumed control with support from Levon's widow, which removed his daughter Amy Helm from her leadership role at the studio that she's helped run for nearly a decade. We'll send our best to Amy Helm and her family. You can see more information about what's going on and send your support her way on her social media. 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This is Folk Alley.
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If this sounds a bit funereal to you, you're on the right track. It does kind of sound like the famous Funeral March by Chopin. It's a piece by Franz Liszt, and that similarity to the Chopin piece has led a lot of people over time to assume that Liszt wrote it for Chopin, especially since it's subtitled October 1849, which was when Chopin died, but that's actually not the case. It's called Funeraille, and Liszt wrote it as a tribute to three of his friends who died in the failed Hungarian uprising against Habsburg rule that year. I'll play you this piece coming up in the hour ahead. I'm Steve Seal. Here is a very contemplative piano piece by Arvo Pärt.

Katya Bunyatishvili with Furalina by Arvo Pärts. It's classical music for a Sunday evening. Welcome to it. I'm Steve Seal. We have reached the truly contemplative hour of my programming for you tonight, I suppose, with cellist Maya Beiser playing solo in about 15 minutes. Stephen Huff with Franz Liszt coming up. Music by the late Canadian composer Jocelyn Morlock a little bit later. If you're going to be known for only one piece of music, make it a good one. Well, that's the case with Gregorio Allegri and his Miserere, sung here in possibly the definitive performance the Talus Scholars led by their founder, Peter Phillips.

an astonishing piece of music. And that performance, I have a lot of colleagues who feel that that is the definitive one. I would not argue. And I have to call out that amazing solo soprano, Alison Stamp, is the singer who sings that incredible high note in the Miserere by Gregorio Allegri with the Talis Scholars led by Peter Phillips. Here is the inimitable cellist Maya Beiser, not just the way she performs, but the ways that she likes to record music as well. It's very idiosyncratic and has its own kind of style. And this is the Lamento d'Arianna by Claudio Monteverdi, played by Maya Beiser.

0: cellist Maya Beiser, who has quite a unique style, and she plays all the cello parts in many of her recordings, and that was one of them, with that very kind of murky recording quality that she likes as well to add extra atmosphere. The Lamento d'Arianna by Claudio Monteverdi in Maya Beiser's own arrangement and performance.
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0: There's often a kind of assumption that this next piece by Franz Liszt was written to honor Chopin as the subtitle. Well, the title, first of all, is Funerai, Funerals. And the subtitle is October 1849, which was the month and year of Chopin's death. But he didn't actually write it for Chopin. He wrote it for three friends of his who had died in the failed Hungarian uprising against the Habsburg Empire that year. Stephen Huff at the piano here in Funerai by Franz Liszt.

Funerai by Franz Liszt, played by Stephen Hough. This is from the late Canadian composer Jocelyn Morlock. It's called Solace, played by violinist Mark Feuer, Zoltan Rozhnyai cello, and the Vancouver Symphony Orchestra led by Bramwell Tovey.

The music of the late Canadian composer Jocelyn Morlock, who passed in 2023. Solace, the name of that piece, played by Bramwell Tovey and the Vancouver Symphony Orchestra with violinist Mark Feuer, cellist Zoltan Rozniai.

0: the Estonian composer Ester Magi. Her work Bukolika, played by the Estonian National Symphony Orchestra, led by Arvo Volmar.
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I suppose you could say that this is the sound of Schubert being either resourceful or sneaky. I tend to favor the former. He had written music for a play that was a complete bomb, and he put a lot of work into some pretty good tunes for that incidental music for that play. It was called Rosamunda, but it was a dog, and it closed after something like two performances. So what was he going to do with all of that great music that he wrote? Well, he was going to take one of those really nice melodies and sneak it into this piece of chamber music. And again, that's resourceful. The 13th Quartet, Rosamunda Quartet by Schubert, coming up. Knudger Riesager was a Danish composer, lived until 1974. And this is the Adagio from his Etudes.

An adagio by Nudagar Risagar, played by the Aarhus Symphony Orchestra, led by Andres Delfs. Good to have your company for classical music tonight. My name is Steve Seal, and here is a very famous example of recycling in classical music. Franz Schubert had written music for a play called Rosamunde that really tanked. It did not achieve traction at the box office, but he'd put all this work into writing music for this play, and so what was he going to do? Well, he took at least one of the melodies. Actually, he kind of cannibalized the music in a few different places, but this is probably the best known place. His string quartet number 13 is known as the Rosamunde Quartet because the melody in the second movement was lifted from that music for that play. And what did he think? Did he think people were going to notice? Well, no, nobody saw the play. So I think he probably figured he was safe to reuse the tune. This is the Chilingerian Quartet.

0: The Chilingerian Quartet with music of Franz Schubert, his string quartet number 13, known as the Rosamunda Quartet.
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0: This is a Chopin Nocturne arranged for harp, the Nocturne number 14 in F sharp minor, played here by Magdalena Hoffmann.

Nocturne number 14 by Chopin, played by harpist Magdalena Hoffman. And this is something from the contemporary American composer Jack Gallagher, which should go quite well with this time of the evening. And it's called Quiet Reflections, played here by the London Symphony Orchestra, conducted by Joanne Follett.

0: It's from the contemporary American composer Jack Gallagher, and it's called Quiet Reflections. And we heard it performed by the London Symphony Orchestra, conducted by Joanne Folletta. I'm Steve Seal. Thank you for joining me. Hope you have a great night.
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At this point, Alice has already tumbled down a rabbit hole into a world of nonsense. This is a few years after that classic piece of Victorian literature, where Alice finds herself not in Wonderland, but instead staring into a mirror. Through a mirror, where she saw another fantastical world. One where everything was reversed, including logic. That is what this piece of music is all about. I'm Melanie Renata. Come step with me through the looking glass later this hour. You're listening to Music Through the Night.

In the dark stillness of the night, there's a calm and comfort that can be found. Yet sometimes the dark can pull you a little further down, and that is when the musical mood calls for some cheer. You're definitely going to find that here. Franz Donzi's Wind Quintet in G major, performed by the Berlin Philharmonic.

0: Franz Danzi's Happy Little G Major Wind Quintet, Opus 67, Number 1, the Berlin Philharmonic Winds performing. I'm Melanie Renata, you're listening to Music Through the Night. And a piano solo with quite a bit of depth is coming up in just a minute.
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0: Some gorgeous grace weaves itself into this piano piece by Cuban pianist and composer Ernesto Lecuona. It's a work called Cordoba. It's performed for you here by pianist Rolovni Acosta.

Composer Ernesto Lecuona had a huge impact in classical and Latin jazz genres. You probably caught a whiff of that jazz vibe there in his work called Cordoba. I'm Melanie Renata. This is Music Through the Night. And you know, the depth of the night, it's a pretty perfect time to tumble down a rabbit hole or step through a mirror into a backwards world where logic is reversed. I'm talking about the sequel to Alice in Wonderland. This is a musical take on Through the Looking Glass, composed by Deems Taylor, and performed for you here by the Seattle Symphony.

0: And that was a musical take to the sequel of that classic Victorian tale of Alice's Adventures in Wonderland by Lewis Carroll. That was Through the Looking Glass by Deems Taylor, performed for you by the Seattle Symphony and Gerard Schwartz at the podium.
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You never know what sort of magic can come from a new connection. At the height of the Romantic era, there was one friendship that formed that really changed the sound of the clarinet forever. Composer Carl Maria von Weber met the great clarinet virtuoso Heinrich Behrmann, and they clicked immediately. A perfectly paired performer and composer. And Behrmann wasn't just talented. Audiences were captivated by how he could make the clarinet sing. Impressed by how his instrument could carry the same drama, the same lyricism, the same soaring emotion of any of the great opera singers of his day. Von Weber, perhaps best known for his operas, couldn't help but see just how well his own compositional skills could transfer over to crafting music for Behrmann. This is one of the works that von Weber crafted for his friend. Music that's become a staple in the clarinet repertoire. Weber's first clarinet concerto in F minor, shared with you here by the Brooklyn Philharmonic and clarinetist John Manassi. I'm Melanie Renata. This is Music Through the Night.

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His clarinet concerto number 1 in F minor, performed for you there by clarinetist John Manassi and the Brooklyn Philharmonic, Lucas Foss at the podium. Some mournful, melancholic sound.

0: Sounds will give way to something quite energetic in just a minute. I'm Melanie Renata. This is Music Through the Night.
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2: 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It's his Fantasy in C, shared with you here by violinist Anand Zufi Muther and the New York Philharmonic.

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I'm Melanie Renata. This is Music Through the Night, and the mood gets quite chipper here with the Third Symphony in F Major by Czech composer Adalbert Gyrowetz. Matthias Bammert conducting the London Mozart Players.

0: The London Mozart Players, serving up a late-night burst of energy. The Third Symphony in F Major from Adalbert Gierowetz. Matthias Bammert at the podium.
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In 1929, an American publisher wrote to Jean Sibelius with a request. He wanted something commercial, something that would sell. Sibelius obliged. He composed three short movements for violin and strings. He even gave them English titles, hoping to sort of charm his way into the American market. But the publisher rejected it anyway, said the market wasn't there. So Sibelius scrawled a note across the manuscript, called it a sketch, to be reworked. He set it aside and never touched it again. And it sat, silent for a long time, unheard and unfinished. That piece is this, Sibelius's Suite for Violin and String Orchestra. It's coming up. I'm Melanie Renata, and this is Music Through the Night. As you move through the dark of the night, this piece of music will help you sort of float through the night sky. Pianist Michael Clark carries you on a bed of notes. It's called Clouds by Florence Price.

Soft and Sweet, Clouds by Florence Price. Hopefully you got a little rest with that work, because the energy and the atmosphere is just going to ramp up here in this music by Dmitri Shostakovich, his Ballet Suite No. 1, performed by the Frankfurt Radio Symphony. Dmitri Kitayenko at the podium.

0: Shostakovich borrowed melodies from his early ballets for that work, his Ballet Suite No. 1, shared with you there by the Frankfurt Radio Symphony. I'm Melanie Renata. You're listening to Music Through the Night. And a suite from Sibelius that was once written off as a failed sketch. It's coming up for you in just a minute.
1: Join WKAR at the Farmers Market on the Michigan State Capitol lawn, the second of the summer, this Tuesday, August 25th. 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
0: Jean Sibelius once wrote three short, very atmospheric movements, but the publishers rejected these movements, saying there just wasn't a market for it. So Sibelius set it off to the side, but it's here for you now, his suite for violin and string orchestra, performed by the Lodi Symphony and violinist Dong-Suk Kang.

Network finally got its premiere in December of 1990. In Lahti, Finland, on what would have been Sibelius's 150th birthday, a century after the moment he put it to paper. Osmo Vanska conducting the Lahti Symphony there, and violinist Dong Suk Kang for Sibelius's Suite for Violin and String Orchestra. 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I'm Melanie Renata with something bold for you here. The Second Symphony by Alexander Borodin, one he later called his heroic symphony, performed for you here by the Malmö Symphony.

0: the inspiration behind that work? Russian folk songs and Orthodox chants. Alexander Borodin's Second Symphony in B minor, shared with you there by the Malmö Symphony.
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back in the day, your radio was a place for theater. The 1920s through the 40s were something of a golden age for theater of the mind. And this work by Swedish composer Lars-Erik Larsson was a shining star. In 1937, Larsson took a job as composer-in-residence for Swedish radio, hired to write music to accompany various radio programs. He eventually teamed up with a poet to invent something new, a lyrical suite. Poetry recited aloud, woven together with orchestral interludes. Together, they built an entire evening called The Hours of the Day. Six poems paired with six musical movements that premiered over the radio airwaves. A portion of that broadcast took on some new life, given its own name, Larsson's Pastoral Suite, and it helps you flow from a musical state of sleep into sunny Swedish pastures. The Helsingborg Symphony shares it with you here, Finnish conductor Oko Kamu at the podium. I'm Melanie Renata, and this is Music Through the Night.

0: The Helsingborg Symphony, sharing a musical painting of the lush and lovely life in Sweden's countryside, orchestrated from a 1930s radio theater production. That's The Pastoral Suite by Lars-Erik Larsson. I'm Melanie Renata, and if by chance you're in need of a late-night second wind, well, hold on tight. I've got just the thing for you in just a minute. 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
0: Coming out of a weekend, this work is going to hit you like a Monday morning. Sudden. It's a concertino for two cellos in C by Nicholas Craft.

Musica viva Moscow chamber music tossing you into the busyness and beauty of a Monday, alongside two cellists, Emin Martirosyan and Alexander Rudin, for the Concertino for Two Cellos in C by Nicholas Graft. I'm Melanie Renata, you're listening to Music Through the Night, and you're about to experience the first in a set of six suites for harpsichord, the English Suites by J.S. Bach. Within this collection of music are little slices that are considered by many to be perfect harmonic and melodic masterpieces. You might catch some of that here with pianist Angela Hewitt.

0: Pianist Angela Hewitt with what is quite likely J.S. Bach's earliest keyboard suite, the deliciously Baroque English Suite No. 1 in A major.
1: Happy Monday. I'm Jody Knoll. Stephen Paulus was a gifted American composer known for his beautiful choral music. Sadly, he died in 2014 at the relatively young age of 65. Today would have been his 77th birthday. I'll have several selections by Stephen Paulus this morning, beginning at 9 on 90.5 Classical.
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3: Good morning. What is the state of the Iranian economy as the U.S. prepares to sanction it again? One woman says she's in debt to her grocery store and medicine is too expensive to buy. It's Morning Edition from NPR News. Vice Admiral told U.S. military families the Navy is, quote, making it up as we go in the war with Iran. I'm Michelle Martin.
4: And I'm Layla Faldin. Families heard Navy leaders say they didn't think the war would last this long. Also, businesses are getting refunds for the tariffs they paid. What about the tariffs consumers paid? And Anthony Hopkins on returning to his first love, music. He's been composing orchestral works for decades. It's Monday, August 24th. On this day in 2006, Pluto got demoted to dwarf planet. The news is next.
5: Live from NPR News in Washington, I'm Kristen Wright. The Trump administration says today is Economic D-Day against Iran as the U.S. prepares to announce new sanctions. Washington is threatening economic pressure to force Iran back into negotiations over the Strait of Hormuz. Middle East oil exporters are racing to build pipelines to bypass the strait, where shipping has stalled since the beginning of the Iran war. NPR's Jane Arraf has more.
6: U.S. Treasury Secretary Scott Bessent says the Strait of Hormuz will become irrelevant in the next 2 years as new pipelines are built. But that's not how energy analysts see it.
7: Irrelevant is way too strong and overstated.
6: That's Robert McNally, a former energy advisor in President George W. Bush's administration. He and others say it will take several years for the biggest projects in Saudi Arabia and Iraq to be finished, and that pipelines will still be in firing range of Iran. And they say pipelines won't solve the problem of transporting liquid natural gas or shipping commodities such as fertilizer, where disruptions have already led to higher global food prices. Jane Arraf, NPR News, Amman.
5: Canada is threatening retaliatory tariffs on U.S. imports. This after President Trump imposed 50% levies on some Canadian goods. A fast-moving wildfire in Reno, Nevada is uncontained. More than 40,000 people have been ordered to evacuate, and shelters are filling up quickly. Washoe County official Chris Chiarlo says residents are very worried.
8: They're concerned about when they can get back to their house, and they're coming here really with not much. They're feeling what any human would feel, and it's the anxiety, it's the worry, it's the fear, it's the stress, it's the unknown.
5: And it's not known yet how many homes have been destroyed. The Hawk Fire started on Saturday and spread into areas of a national forest. Heavy rain and gusty winds are expected over the Big Island of Hawaii today, with islanders barely recovering from Hurricane Lala. Tropical Storm Mokay has been downgraded to a tropical depression, but as Hawaii Public Radio's Bill Dorman reports, some areas could get more than a foot of rain.
9: Tropical Depression Mokay is forecast to move past Hawaii today, staying about 300 miles south of the island chain, but some of its rain is lingering. Mokay has been an unpredictable storm, and emergency workers are still being cautious in their response. Hawaiian Electric says their crews worked through the weekend on Hawaii Island, restoring power to nearly 4,000 customers by late yesterday afternoon. Nearly 6,000 remain without electricity, and the utility warns that the impacts of Moke may delay remaining repairs. For NPR News, I'm Bill Dorman in Honolulu.
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10: For WKAR News, I'm Mallory Begay. Preparations are underway for the Michigan State Fair after swine flu was reported at the Kent County Fair. With livestock a big part of the event, WKAR's Leanne Town looks ahead at how the state fair is preparing.
11: Michigan State Fair officials are keeping a close eye on swine flu ahead of the Labor Day weekend event at Vibe Credit Union Showplace in Novi after it was detected at the Kent County Fair. Elsie Scramlin, the State Fair's Livestock and Agriculture Director, says they're renewing biosecurity protocols. He says one advantage is the State Fair livestock equipment is stored and brought out fresh each year.
12: Then we go through a disinfectant procedure, even though it hasn't been exposed to animals.
11: Scramlin says pigs are observed by a veterinarian when they arrive, and animals showing signs of illness are isolated immediately.
12: Fairly large complex down at the Vibe, so they will be loaded on a trailer and taken to an isolation area.
11: Exhibitors are also being reminded to watch for pigs that aren't eating or appear less active than normal. The fair will have a veterinarian on duty around the clock, and visitors will be encouraged to view but not touch the animals. For WKAR News, I'm Leanne Town.
10: Michigan Republicans have formally nominated their candidates for November's high-profile midterm elections. Polling says this year's races could determine the balance of power in Washington. State Senator Jim Runstead is the chair for the Michigan Republican Party. The war in Iran has driven gas prices up and lowered the approval ratings of President Donald Trump. Runstead says he's confident there will be a resolution to end the war.
13: I remember when Obama was under water with massive polls, and then it turned around. I think if we can get some kind of resolution to the Middle East, and we still have months to go, that could change very, very rapidly. I've seen if there's even, it looks like a negotiated deal going to come, gas prices go down.
10: Runstead spoke at the nominating convention in Mount Pleasant over the weekend. Political analysts say the races for U.S. Senate and governor are toss-ups. Tens of millions of dollars are being spent on both races. This is WKAR.
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10: You're listening to Morning Edition on WKAR. I'm Mallory Begay. Coming up, NPR's A. Martinez speaks with Sir Anthony Hopkins, the celebrated Welsh actor who has a new album of orchestral works composed over six decades. It's called Life is a Dream. That conversation in about 14 minutes. In your Capital Region weather forecast, sunny today with a high near 76 degrees. Tonight, patchy fog, otherwise mostly clear with overnight lows around 53. And tomorrow, patchy fog in the morning, otherwise mostly sunny with a high near 80.
4: It's Morning Edition from NPR News. I'm Leila Faldin.
3: And I'm Michelle Martin. Good morning. Treasury Secretary Scott Bessent is expected to unveil another set of economic pressure tactics against Iran today.
4: President Trump promised a campaign of economic warfare and pledged to go after other countries that extend Iran a lifeline. The U.S. already has extensive sanctions on Iran, stretching back nearly five decades.
3: With us is NPR White House correspondent Emily Fang to explain what might be down the line. Good morning, Emily.
15: Good morning.
3: So there was a new round of U.S. sanctions as recently as June on any entities that helped Iran evade penalties. There's been an American naval blockade for months, cutting off most goods from the outside and blocking Iranian oil exports. What more can the U.S. actually do?
15: So what the U.S. has not really done yet, and which President Trump seemed to suggest in a post on his social media site Truth Social last week, is to put more countries, put more pressure on countries and their governments who are host to entities that provide cash flow for Iran. And in an editorial published in the Financial Times on Sunday, Treasury Secretary Bessent wrote obliquely of countries which give Iran an economic lifeline and said they should, quote, consider the consequences of further doing so. Now, one of these countries, which he didn't mention specifically, was the United Arab Emirates. But this month, the UAE said it was cutting off trade with Iran. The second major country is China, especially the region of Hong Kong. And Bessent specifically criticized China last week for buying most of Iran's oil in the past.
3: So if the U.S. has had years of sanctions designed to put economic pressure on Iran, what impact have they had?
15: Right. I talked to Alan Ayer about this. He's a longtime American diplomat, and he's a former member of the U.S.'s nuclear negotiating team until 2015.
16: And when it comes to sanctions, we've done the low-hanging fruit, the mid-hanging fruit, the high-hanging fruit, the tree, you know, so there are no new sanctions that are effective.
15: So he's skeptical this economic sanctions playbook will work in changing the Iranian regime, because when he was with the State Department, Ayer says the logic, you know, the argument behind sanctions was this.
16: If you immiserate enough Iranian people long enough and hard enough, they will put effective political pressure on their own regime to compromise on red lines. That's fallacious. That's not going to happen.
15: Instead, he and other analysts I've spoken to have noted this war has actually empowered even more aggressive ideological hardliners. And he believes if there were mass protests to happen again in Iran, Iran's leaders would simply just massacre those demonstrators.
3: Which they have already done.
15: Right.
3: Are there any other cards the U.S. might have to play beyond sanctions that could have leverage over Iran?
15: So a big thing would be getting back more control over the Strait of Hormuz, and the U.S. Navy is escorting more cargo ships through that channel, but at a really high cost. Both countries, the U.S. and Iran, claim control over the strait, but in reality, Iran still has the upper hand, and only a fraction of the oil and the ships that used to transit the strait is now making its way through. In the past, there were some diplomatic breakthroughs, like in 2015. We had something called the JCPOA, or the Iran nuclear deal, that was finalized under the Obama administration, where Iran agreed to limit their nuclear program for sanctions relief, but Trump had the U.S. withdraw from that agreement. This term, Trump has tried U.S. military pressure, you know, weeks of bombing. But we know that's not led to regime change, and now the administration is saying it's going to try economic pressure again.
3: That is NPR's Emily Fang. Emily, thank you.
15: Thanks, Michelle.
3: For Iran's reaction to these threats, we're going to turn to NPR's Hadil Alshelchi in Istanbul. Good morning to you, Hadil.
17: Good morning.
3: So what are Iranian leaders saying?
17: Well, just today, the foreign ministry's spokesperson called the expected sanctions a form of economic terrorism to punish Iran. And then over the weekend, Iran's new security chief, Mohsen Rezai, gave an interview to state TV and outlined Iran's position. He said Iran would retaliate in a, quote, seismic manner to President Trump's economic plans. Now, Rezai is a hardliner. He used to be the head of the Revolutionary Guards. He's a military advisor to Iran's current Ayatollah. And his main warning was to the Gulf states that surround Iran. He said that any country partnering in these new economic restrictions would be considered an enemy and that Iran will target their interests. And as you know, since the war broke out almost 6 months ago, Iran has targeted U.S. installations in Jordan and Gulf countries like the UAE, Kuwait, Saudi Arabia with drones and missiles, and those attacks have been fatal.
3: How did he say Iran would do this?
17: Well, Rezai said that Iran would attack oil tankers leaving through the Persian Gulf through alternative routes from the Strait of Hormuz so that, quote, not even a single drop of oil will leave from the region. Right now, Iran isn't interfering with alternative routes, so this could be devastating to oil supplies. And Gulf countries are desperate for a resolution to this conflict because they've spent billions to expand pipelines, other infrastructure to keep oil exports flowing and not to depend on the Strait of Hormuz, which is, of course, still blockaded by Iran. We are yet to hear any comments from Gulf countries about these new economic sanctions, if they support them, reject them, what they mean for them.
3: So Iran has spent almost half a century weathering U.S. sanctions, and it's ordinary Iranians who bear the brunt of their consequences. What are you hearing from them today?
17: like you said, before the war, the economy in Iran wasn't doing that great already. Double-digit inflation, currency devaluation, systemic mismanagement. There were severe supply chain bottlenecks. Iranians were forced to rely on illegal black markets to access basic necessities. Today, Iran's rial currency hit a new record low of $2 million to the dollar in morning trading. We spoke to a 30-year-old woman who asked us not to use her name for fear of retaliation from the Iranian government. She said most ordinary Iranians are buying food using a credit system because many don't have enough cash. Since I am in debt to the grocery store, she says, I couldn't even buy tomato paste to cook pasta. She also says that life-saving medicines like insulin are becoming too expensive to buy, that Iranians risk becoming ruined financially if they pay for things like a doctor's visit, an IV, injections. She told us that meat is almost $5 per pound and just over $11 for a gallon of cooking oil. But daily life has also become more difficult. There's more power cuts. Infrastructure has been hit badly. Unemployment has gone up. And the prices of the government-subsidized gas has spiked. Like we heard, the political unrest that Iranians were protesting earlier in the year were because of how expensive it was in Iran. But as Emily mentioned earlier, it's unclear if new pressures run the risk of sparking more protests. So really, Michelle, for ordinary Iranians already struggling under sky-high inflation and these potential new sanctions, it means that an already desperate situation is only getting worse.
18: That is NPR's Hadil El-Shelchi in Istanbul. Hadil, thank you.
17: You're very welcome.
18: The latest active front in the Trump administration's trade war is in Canada.
4: Last week, President Trump called off new tariffs less than 2 hours before a deadline, saying there was the outline of a deal. Talks broke down Friday, and Trump imposed new 50% import taxes on some Canadian products, and Canada is threatening to retaliate.
18: NPR's Scott Horsley is with us now to tell us more about this. Good morning, Scott.
19: Good morning, Michelle.
18: How did this all go south?
19: Look, there's been a lot of friction between the U.S. and Canada ever since President Trump returned to the White House. Canada's Prime Minister, Mark Carney, has been outspoken in warning that the U.S. is no longer a reliable economic partner. He says its signature is often written in pencil. And Carney has broad support from the Canadian public when he vows his country will fight back.
20: Canada will match Washington's new tariffs dollar for dollar in order to protect Canadian workers, farmers, families, and businesses.
19: Now, the immediate economic fallout of these tariffs is fairly limited. They cover a pretty small slice of the vast trade that the U.S. and Canada do with each other. They will raise the cost of Canadian whiskey and hockey sticks, but they don't touch some of Canada's biggest exports like crude oil and fertilizer. That said, this is another big fault line in what has been for decades a mutually beneficial trade relationship.
18: Is there a chance that these two neighbors will take a step back from the brink?
19: Yeah, there's a chance. Canada's retaliatory tariffs don't take effect for a couple of weeks, and certainly the business community in the U.S. is hoping the two sides will use that time to reach a negotiated settlement. Both the Chamber of Commerce and the Business Roundtable issued statements this weekend calling on the two sides to get back to the bargaining table. You know, these two economies are tightly interconnected, and a breakup would be really disruptive. For right now, though, U.S. Trade Representative Jameson Greer said on Fox News over the weekend there's nothing in the works.
21: We don't have new talks planned with the Canadians. We're moving forward with measures that respond to Canadian retaliation. Remember, as President Trump has introduced a trade policy to reshore American production and protect American jobs, two countries have retaliated against the United States, the People's Republic of China and Canada.
19: The administration acts as if it's surprising that Canada doesn't just surrender to the president's trade war, even though retaliation in this case is about as predictable as Iran's decision to close the Strait of Hormuz after the U.S. attacked. And look, retaliation can work. When China retaliated for Trump's triple-digit tariffs last year, it ultimately led to some de-escalation. So we'll see if something similar happens here.
18: And what is the status of the wider trade war?
19: Well, it's had its ups and downs. The average U.S. tariff on imports from around the world is now a little over 11%. That's about four times what it was when Trump returned to the White House last year. Some of the president's tariffs were struck down by the Supreme Court, and the administration's had to pay more than $100 billion in refunds. But they keep adding new tariffs, and as Prime Minister Carney noted this weekend, that means higher costs for U.S. consumers.
20: Canadian exports to the United States, lower costs for American families. In contrast, tariffs are taxes. Taxes which are ultimately paid by U.S. consumers.
19: the administration has tacitly acknowledged that its trade policies are raising costs for consumers. Last week, the president announced he was temporarily relaxing tariffs on imported ground beef because, of course, the high cost of hamburger and other things are a big concern for U.S. voters as we approach the midterm elections.
18: That is NPR's Scott Horsley. Scott, thank you.
19: You're welcome.

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1: Good morning. You're listening to Morning Edition on WKAR. I'm Mallory Begay. Thanks for starting your morning with us. A news update from NPR and WKAR is coming up in about 11 minutes. It's back to school for several mid-Michigan schools this week. East Lansing Public Schools open for a half day. Waverly Community and DeWitt Public School students are also back today for the new semester. Grand Ludge opens tomorrow for a half day. Meanwhile, Okemos, Lansing, Hazlett, and Jackson kick off classes Wednesday. The University of Michigan Flint is joining the

0: Universities competing in the National Association of Intercollegiate Athletics in the fall of 2028. In your capital region weather forecast, sunny today with a high near 76 degrees. Tonight, patchy fog after 3 a.m., otherwise mostly clear with overnight lows around 53. Tomorrow, patchy fog before 9 a.m., otherwise mostly sunny with a high near 80. WKAR News is now in your inbox twice a week. 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
2: 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I'm Michelle Martin.
3: I'm Leila Fadel.
4: And I'm A. Martinez. You may be familiar with Anthony Hopkins, the Oscar and Emmy-winning actor.
5: A census taker once tried to test me. I ate his liver with some fava beans and a nice Chianti.
4: Or perhaps you read his memoir or watched films he produced or directed. But have you heard his music? This week, he has a new album of orchestral works composed over six decades. They were recorded with London's Philharmonia Orchestra, led by superstar conductor Gustavo Dudamel. Hopkins had a chest cold when we spoke, but that didn't dampen his enthusiasm to talk about his musical beginnings.
6: I was born in 1937. In the post-war years, Britain was flooded with MGM musicals. There was Sinatra and Benny Goodman and people like that. And for some reason, it stuck with me, so much so that I wanted to compose. And I started composing about 1964.

0: I think music's my first love.
1: It almost sounds accidental, like it was just a complete, you fell into it almost.
0: Any film I was in, I'd love to go to the scoring. So I went to see John Barry conduct music for Young Winston. And then a little later, I did a film called August. And George Fenton came over to the house in London almost 30 years ago. So he said, I hear you compose. Play something for me. I said, no. He said, just do it. He said, you're a musician. I am. Yeah. So I sat down and he said, that's it. You write the music. Don't think about it. Just do it. And you know, I wrote all the music for it.

0: this was something that's been your lifelong passion, but at some point you did choose to pursue acting professionally and make that the focus of your artistic career. But what was the tipping point, Anthony, that made you say, okay, maybe I put composing off to the side a bit?
1: Well, it's a long time ago. In 1955, I was 17 in Cardiff. I tried for an audition as an actor in Cardiff College of Music and Drama. I thought, if I can get in as an actor, maybe I can sneak my way into the music department and become a musician. So I did an audition, and I was given a scholarship and became an actor.
0: You open the album with Fanfare and March, which is a piece full of rich

0: brass chords. It sounds actually, to tell you the truth, Anthony, when I was listening to it, it sounded cinematic. I'm wondering, with your acting experience, how much of that goes into composing? Do you ever think about some of these pieces being part of a film?
1: No.
0: No?
1: No. I started in London. I was working with a friend of mine, Steve Bartney, at a studio full of all the synthesizers. And I remember I said, I want to start with some brass and something big. He said, okay. I put it together and it suddenly turned into a march and then into a big fanfare. And that's how I write pure instinct.
0: You mentioned how, you know, your experiences as a boy have inspired some of this music. 1947 Suite for Solo Piano and Orchestra. Is that inspired by your childhood in South Wales?
1: Yes, and it's by going to the cinema with my father and listening to Harry James and Sinatra and all the great jazz. That was my tribute to a part of my childhood. It's my life in Wales.

0: I remember in 2007 when Slipstream came out, the film Slipstream, that you had pretty much every piece of your fingerprints on it. But I don't remember that you doing the music for Slipstream was a big deal. I remember it was kind of like, so Anthony Hopkins wrote music for this. All this time, it seems like you've been doing this kind of on the down low a little bit, like almost like you almost didn't want the attention for it. Is that hold any water at all? That maybe you weren't seeking too much attention for your music?
1: No, I don't give a damn. But if people don't like it, tough. I don't care. It's like being an actor. I think, I hope I'm going to be good in this. Who knows? You may be bad. You can't go on stage hoping the audience will like you. Either they like you or they hate you. So you think, okay, well, that's your problem. Just do it.

0: What are your hopes for this music in the future? And I'm wondering, because I know that you live at least part of the time in Southern California, will any future music from you be inspired by Southern California, by Los Angeles, by Malibu?
1: Oh, yes, yeah. We lost our house during the fire, so I'm going to start again in the fall.
0: Do you have things already in mind?
1: Floating around in my head like buzzing bees. All these ideas, and I just can't wait to get started again. Somebody said, are you ever going to retire? No, I don't want to retire. 88, I wake up in the morning and think, well, I'm still here. let's have a good day.
0: That is Anthony Hopkins, the Oscar-winning actor, is releasing an album of orchestral compositions this week. It's called Life is a Dream. Anthony Hopkins, thank you so much for giving us the time to talk about this with you.
1: Thank you very much.

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1: Good morning. You're listening to Morning Edition on WKAR. I'm Mallory Begay. Most Americans can trace the origin of their morning bowl of cereal to Battle Creek. More on how two of the city's companies, Kellogg's and Post, changed America's breakfast forever. That story coming up in 15 minutes. Sunny in the capital region today with a high near 76 degrees. Tonight, patchy fog after 3 a.m. Otherwise, mostly clear with overnight lows around 53. And tomorrow, patchy fog in the morning. Otherwise, mostly sunny with a high near 80.
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3: Live from NPR News in Washington, I'm Kristen Wright. President Trump is changing his approach to Iran. NPR's Mara Liasson reports.
4: Months of bombing haven't worked to subdue Iran, and with no obvious face-saving off-ramp, the president is now turning to economic pressure. Trump is threatening a, quote, economic D-Day, saying there will be a crushing operation of sanctions to cripple Iran financially. It's unclear if he will back off that threat, as he has with other threats. Trump is also threatening economic action against any country giving Iran a lifeline. That would describe China, Iran's biggest oil customer. But in the past, Trump has been reluctant to press China with tough sanctions. Mara Liasson, NPR News.
3: Thousands of people in northwest Indiana have filed a class action lawsuit against the state's largest power utility, NIPSCO. Residents in Gary and surrounding communities haven't had electricity since bad storms almost 2 weeks ago. Timmy Shelton in Gary says this has gone on far too long.
5: Seeing that there's no power, the only thing we have is our phones, but we can't charge our phones unless we're in the car. And, you know, we're taking turns. You know, it's five kids that live here. My lady lives here. We're taking turns charging our phones.
3: NIPSCO says it has restored power to more than 300,000 customers and that everything will be back on by tomorrow. 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
1: For WKAR News, I'm Mallory Begay. With the Michigan State Fair just days away, livestock officials are stepping up precautions following a case of swine flu at the Kent County Fair. Elsie Scramlin, the state fair's livestock and agriculture director, says equipment is disinfected before animals arrive, even though it has been in storage and hasn't been exposed to livestock for a year.
6: We do have a veterinarian that will be there to check animals in.
1: Scramlin says pigs showing signs of illness will be isolated and monitored for 12 hours. Visitors will be encouraged to view but not touch the animals. The Michigan State Fair runs Labor Day weekend at the Vibe Credit Union Square Showplace in Novi. Privacy activists concerned about the rise of flock safety cameras that create a searchable database of vehicles are planning to attend a Lansing City Council meeting today. That says a resolution asking the mayor and police department to stop using the automated license plate readers will be up for a vote. City Council member Ryan Cost says the cameras may have contributed to a decrease in vehicle theft, but Cost says he's concerned they create a slippery slope leading to more surveillance of residents.
7: If we are using AI cameras and we're recording every car, I guess what's next and where does it stop?
1: Cost says the city's police department should invest in programs like community policing rather than leaning on artificial intelligence tools. Sunny in the capital region today with a high near 76. Tonight, patchy fog after 3 a.m. Otherwise, mostly clear with overnight lows around 53. 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
1: 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I'm Leila Fadel.
2: And I'm Michelle Martin. Good morning. The U.S. war with Iran has been going on for nearly 6 months, and Navy leaders are privately admitting to military families they did not think it would last this long. They also say a critical U.S. military hub in the Middle East may never return to normal. Steve Walsh with WHRO and Public Media in Norfolk, Virginia, has reviewed tape of an online town hall between Navy officials and military families displaced from a U.S. base in Bahrain, and he's with us now to tell us more about it. Good morning, Steve.
3: Morning, Michelle.
2: So tell us more about this call.
3: So this happened a few days ago. About 580 people participated in the call. The head of the Navy's Fifth Fleet, Vice Admiral Kurt Renshaw, admitted to families that the Navy was making it up as we go. When the U.S. ordered the evacuation of dependents on March 2nd, he says the Navy expected that the operation would be over quickly. Like the June 2025 campaign where the U.S. and Israeli forces attacked Iran's nuclear facilities. That didn't happen, so now the Navy is scrambling to figure out what to do with 1,300 dependents who left just about everything behind. That's not counting the sailors and civilian workers who were also displaced.
2: You've been talking to some of these families. What did they tell you?
3: So some people are reluctant to have their voices used on air, but I talked to one spouse who says that she's on her eighth relocation in less than 6 months. Like many families, they initially went to Europe and then to various locations around the U.S. We're not using her name because she worries about the impact on her husband's Navy career. He's still in Bahrain.
4: I need to take control over my life again and not just be at the whim of the administration. And I need to make plans and like move on from this. I don't want to be dragged around. I feel like my spouse is holding up his end of the deal.
3: She also has two small children. School's about to start, and she expects to spend more out of pocket just to stay where she is throughout the school year.
4: I'm all alone and in a state that doesn't really have a military presence. No one really gets what's going on or even knows where Bahrain is. The most it's affecting the people around me is occasionally gas prices go up. It's very lonely and exhausting.
2: So what are Navy officials telling you?
3: Oh, right now, not a great deal, at least not directly. But the spouse I talked to and other family members believe the Navy waited too long to see if their situation would revert to normal. This week, the State Department will end what's called an order of departure. That changes how the federal government pays the expenses of families displaced from Bahrain. Families are bracing for a cut in benefits. At the virtual town hall, families worried about how much of this unexpected expense will come out of their own pockets, especially young families. The Navy also could not answer questions about what will happen to dependents who don't have visas to stay inside the United States. Vice Admiral Renshaw also acknowledged to families that part of the problem is outdated regulations. The cap on rental car payments hasn't changed since the 1990s. And one more thing, Bahrain is the main supply hub for the Navy. Carriers and supply ships can't use the base because of its close proximity to Iran. So not having that base functioning is a huge problem for the Navy, which is expected to continue indefinitely its blockade of the Strait of Hormuz.
2: That is Steve Walsh of WHRO Public Media. Steve, thank you.
3: Thanks, Michelle.
1: The Trump administration is paying U.S. businesses billions of dollars, reimbursements for some of the tariffs they paid that the Supreme Court ruled in February were illegal. But will any of that money make its way back to shoppers? NPR's Stephen Bisaha talked to one customer who's still waiting.
5: When we're talking tariff refunds, we're talking more than $160 billion. And Sarah Alonzo wants her cut.
6: I'm like, well, give me my money. I was like, open the door, cut the check, and give me my money.
5: Money that she paid for a wheelchair she uses to get around Tampa, Florida, after her old one finally fell apart. The new one is both powered and lightweight.
6: about 75 pounds. It folds. It fits into just about any vehicle very easily. You know, it's just the perfect chair for me.
5: But it's made in China. When she bought the new chair last year, tariffs on Chinese goods were a sky-high 145%. Alonzo paid an extra $3,500.
6: There's no reason that I had to pay, you know, double for this chair. None. And, you know, the federal government should give me my money back.
5: The thing is, though, the federal government can't give her that money back. That's because she did not pay the tariff directly to the government. Like most people, she paid a business. In her case, UPS, which imported the chair. Now, the government is refunding UPS, and UPS told her in an email her refund is in the works.
6: When I got that email, I was like, well, you know, maybe there's hope.
5: Now, shipping companies have to give the money back because they explicitly charged customers tariff fees. That's according to the dean of Syracuse University's College of Law, Terrence Lau. He says if FedEx got charged $100 to import your package, they then billed you $100.
7: And now that FedEx and UPS have received a refund of that $100 from the federal government, they are absolutely obligated to return it to the person they collected it from. Otherwise, it would be a pretty open and shut lawsuit against them for unjust enrichment.
5: UPS, DHL, and FedEx all say they are returning tariff dollars to customers. But do not expect the same from retailers. Many of them did not spell out how much customers were paying for tariffs, and instead baked that cost directly into higher prices. So it's hard, maybe even impossible, for the companies to know how much extra each shopper paid because of tariffs.
7: It's like the retailer stirred the tax into the batter. So once it's cooked into the cake, you can't just back it out ingredient by ingredient anymore because it's not separated.
5: Michael Ettlinger is a senior fellow at the Institute on Taxation and Economic Policy. He says customers and businesses share the cost of tariffs. But for the most part, businesses are the ones keeping the refund.
8: It's all just a giant transfer from consumers to corporations, which you can't really design a worse tax than that.
5: Some retailers like Walmart say they'll use tariff refunds to lower prices. And companies like Costco and Nintendo are facing class action lawsuits from shoppers demanding refunds. Ettlinger says while some businesses are benefiting,
8: it's important to keep an eye on what the real sin here is, which is that the government imposed illegal tariffs.
5: Sandra Alonzo heard from UPS about a month ago about her refund being processed, but hasn't received anything yet.
6: It'd be nice to update me because I sure would like that money. It would be very useful right now, considering how expensive everything is now, a year later.
5: UPS says it takes up to 3 months to get the refunds it receives from the government to customers. Of course, Alonzo's paid higher prices at plenty of retailers because of tariffs. So for her, this is one refund on the way and many more unlikely to come. Stephen Bisaha, NPR News.
1: I'll just note here, UPS is a financial supporter of NPR.

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1: It is August 24th, and this is your Michigan Minute, where on this day in 1915, the state began paying a bounty on dead rats. The act reads, quote, "Every person being an inhabitant of this state who shall kill any black, brown, gray, or Norway rats, commonly known as the house rat, barn rat, or wharf rat, in any organized township, village, or city in this state shall be entitled to receive a bounty of 5 cents for each rat thus killed," end quote. After a long time on the Michigan law books, with no one noticing it, it was repealed in 2000, however. And in 1969, Victor Jackson, a man from East Lansing, completed a nearly 15-hour trip to Wisconsin across Lake Michigan in a bathtub. According to a 1969 article from the Evening News, Jackson's bathtub boat was made of a bathtub welded to 4 30-gallon oil drums, and no word on whether there was an accompanying rubber ducky. And that is your Michigan Minute.
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4: 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I'm Ellery Begay. 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
5: Good morning, I'm Layla Faudel. Universal Studios outside LA has a new roller coaster. The park tried to make it as quiet as possible for the people who live just outside the park. There's soundproofing. And the coaster's cars are programmed to spin and turn riders' mouths away from homes at, quote, key scream moments. That was no match for people's blood-curdling yells. Neighbors are mad. One can hear the screams even without their hearing aids. Universal says they're still working on it. It's Morning Edition.
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4: This is Morning Edition on WKAR. I'm Ellery Begay. All year, WKAR is highlighting events commemorating America's 250th birthday. Most Americans can trace the origin of their morning bowl of cereal to Battle Creek, a Michigan city where two companies, Kellogg's and Post, changed America's breakfast forever. WKAR's Clara Lincolnhall tells us about the community's history, how it became known as Cereal City, and where it stands today.
7: While walking down the aisles of grocery stores throughout the country, people will find recognizable boxes of cereal like Honey Bunches of Oats, Frosted Flakes, and Grape Nuts. For generations, Battle Creek helped feed America. The Michigan city became known as the cereal capital of the world, home to brands that have filled bowls during breakfast time from coast to coast. Battle Creek earned its Cereal City moniker because of Kellogg's and Post, two major cereal-producing companies which began their operations in the community during the late 1800s. Jody Owens is a volunteer at the Battle Creek Historical Society. She explains William Keith Kellogg, also known as WK, and his brother John managed the Battle Creek Sanitarium and worked to develop healthy foods for their patients. One of their creations came from rolling out a dough made from wheat berries until bits flaked off. Eventually, WK used the same process to create the cornflake. Around that time, Charles William Post visited the sanitarium as a sick patient.
8: He sort of turned out to be a snake in the grass because all the time that he was there, he was kind of snooping around here and snooping around there, looking at the things that they were doing.
7: Owens says after Post left the sanitarium, he went on to create his own cereal company, and several of his recipes are said to be inspired by Kellogg. In 1906, W.K. Kellogg started the Battle Creek Toasted Corn Flake Company and began selling cereal. Owen says he and his brother had a lifelong falling out over the question of putting sugar in the cereal, with W.K. vouching for its addition while John was adamantly opposed. Owen says during the early 20th century, other people from around the country raced to Battle Creek to start their own cereal businesses, many of which were unsuccessful.
8: All these people thought that if they came to Battle Creek, they could start a cereal factory and make as much money as those two men. And so at one time, there were like 100 cereal companies in name in Battle Creek.
7: She says in the following decades, Battle Creek's factories were alive with cereal production, shipping boxes to cities across the nation through the nearby railways. People visited the factories to tour the grounds and see the cereal be made, and you could smell it in the air. New brands from Special K to Fruit Loops became popular at American breakfast tables.
0: Yes, sir, real dreamy fruit flavors. Orange, lemon, and cherry in crispy little cereal circles, spangled up with sugar crystals so they taste like fruit and go crunch to boot.
9: Fruit Loops!
7: Owens herself worked in the Kellogg's Battle Creek cereal factory during summers in the 1960s. She says it was a great place to work and she felt like the company cared about its employees. One day, Owens heard a rumor that production would leave the United States because it would be cheaper. Even though people in the factory said this wasn't true, production did eventually move international. After that happened, people tried to find work at other factories nearby, but it wasn't the same. People moved away and businesses left the city. Owens says the Kellogg's company of today is nothing like the Kellogg's of the past. The business was recently bought by Italian company Ferrero in 2025. She says the Cereal City moniker is a callback to a bygone era.
8: Well, and they say that now they're looking back at a time when it really was, because it certainly isn't anymore. And this is speaking for myself, but I think I speak for other people as well. It's just been a disappointment.
7: But Battle Creek residents are still trying to keep their heritage alive. The community hosts the annual National Cereal Festival, which has been a celebration since 1956.
10: Basically, that was right when we were in the middle of the hustle and bustle of the cereal distribution and having both Kellogg's and Post right here in Battle Creek, downtown.
7: She says free cereal is provided to attendees from Post and Kellogg's, and the festival features what is known as the world's longest breakfast table. W.K. Kellogg became a philanthropist later in his life, developing the W.K. Kellogg Foundation, where he funded programs to increase educational access for children, improve public health, and invest in the community. Christian says she thinks it's important for Battle Creek to recognize what W.K. Kellogg did for the community's development, and the festival is a good way to do that.
10: We feel that it is definitely our responsibility to honor that heritage and honor all of the hard work that was put into really getting Battle Creek up and running.
7: As a former employee, Owens is glad to see the foundation keeping Kellogg's legacy intact.
8: He would be sad about what's happened to the factory and the people who work directly for him, but he sure wouldn't be sad about what the foundation has always done and continues to do.
7: The cereal factories may no longer define Battle Creek the way they once did, but every morning when millions of Americans pour a bowl of cereal, they're still tasting a piece of the city's history.
11: Sugar Frosted Flakes by Kellogg's out of Battle Creek.
12: Never heard of it.
11: Never heard of Sugar Frosted Flakes? Those big crisp flakes of corn with that secret toasted in sugar frosting? They're great!
7: I'm Clara Linkenhall.
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13: This is Morning Edition from NPR News. I'm Michelle Martin.
5: And I'm Leila Fadel. Filmmaker Posey Tang's documentary, American Doctor, follows three physicians on medical missions in Gaza. It opens with orthopedic surgeon Mark Perlmutter showing Tang a picture of six Palestinian babies and children lined up in a row, all killed. You say to Mark, I'm going to pixelate this already later, don't worry about it, to respect their dignity. And he tells you, you will absolutely not do that. You have to show this. Starting with that shocking image, why did you make that decision, Poe?
14: There's always such a delicate balance. You show too much and it's gratuitous. You show too little and it's not real. And it's a disservice and a huge disrespect for those who have passed on and the surviving family members. And the film is what it is because that tone was set at the very top.
5: Perlmutter, Thaed Ahmed, and Feroz Sidwa are all American surgeons who volunteer in Gaza. The film documents both the horrors they see inside Gaza and their commitment to making sure the American public knows what they witnessed.
12: This is what my tax dollars did, what your tax dollars did. They have the right to know the truth.
5: Perlmutter, Ahmed, and Tang sat down with me. I started by asking Dr. Ahmed and Dr. Perlmutter about what they saw in Gaza. And I want to warn you, they will describe the wounded they treated. We start with Dr. Ahmed.
15: Every single day, you are dealing with what we call mass casualty events, meaning that there are dozens of people coming in at one single time, and you don't have the resources to treat them. You don't have the space. So this is happening alongside a complete blockade and siege of food, medicine, water. So it was extremely difficult to work, and it was honestly these killing fields that all of us had to just bear witness to.
5: And Mark?
16: Since Gaza was 50% children, I knew that 90% of my patients would be babies. And that's, in fact, what we saw in the emergency room. I've amputated hundreds of legs in my overseas mission work over 30-plus years. I've never had to amputate them without anesthesia before. The only thing they could do was sing to the baby. That's how deprived of supplies they were.
5: Walk me through why. Why there is this deprivation of supplies?
16: It's a deliberate action on part of the Israeli government. Even when we went through the second time, I was allowed to bring in zero antibiotics, even antibiotics that I wrote for myself in case I got traveler's diarrhea were confiscated. My surgical instruments were confiscated.
5: Poe, you could have done this film entirely in Gaza, but you chose to film in their homes, film on the journey. Why did you make that choice?
14: It was very important to me and my entire team that we brought it back to the United States. Because at the end of the day, if the U.S. wanted this to stop, it could. It was so important then to live in the world of these doctors, have them come home and see the pummeling that they would continue to get from members of Congress, but also from the media.
5: Thaed, the entire film, you're unable to actually get back to Gaza. You're denied repeatedly. And you link that to your identity as a Palestinian American.
15: It's this actually devastating feeling when you are somebody that speaks the same language, has the same culture, and to understand or to hear, for example, that one of the new policies or rules that are being implemented is that the Israeli military will not allow healthcare workers whose parents or grandparents were born in Palestine. We know that when you look like your patient, when you speak the same language and you understand the cultural practices, that the outcomes are better. And so part of this is really against the best standards of practice when it comes to practicing medicine.
5: You also point out some uncomfortable truths, and one of those that it is you talking about how you feel like maybe you can't say the same things that Mark can say.
15: Yeah, I mean, I think this is something that most Palestinians can resonate pretty strongly with, and it's this idea that there has been decades of dehumanization in terms of Palestinians. And so you have to be very careful with what you're saying and how it's going to be received. And unfortunately, if you come off too strong, people will kind of buy into the stereotypes about Palestinians. And so I'm so thankful for somebody like Mark, who is willing to use his voice, is willing to use the platform that he has to speak the truth, despite the repercussions and the backlash that he may face, knowing that his voice may resonate better with other Americans.
5: What blowback have you faced? And I'll start with you, Mark, because there's also a moment in the film, too, that kind of hints at that both your being attacked as a self-hating Jewish person and being in spaces where there is anti-Semitism around the Israel-Palestine issue as you try to advocate.
16: Well, I've had friends that I've had for 20-plus years that have disowned me. I've had family members not return communication with me for several years now. Mm-hmm. I've had colleagues and blocks of patients dismiss themselves from my practice. And you reference anti-Semitism, and I would like to point out that the major cause of anti-Semitism is the equation of Zionism to Judaism. To say something that's anti-Israel is defined by them as you being anti-Semitic, when that is not the case at all. We should not use the fear of being labeled an anti-Semite as an excuse to advance the genocide.
5: Thaed, near the end of the film, you kind of wrestle with your identity.
15: This country that I belong to, that I was born in, that I was raised in,
17: there's this cognitive dissonance that exists. My American side actively works to suppress my Palestinian identity.
15: It's almost as if it is mutually exclusive, that I cannot be Palestinian and American. And the reason for that are the policies that my government has decided to implement and maintain for so long.
5: Mark mentioned the blowback he's faced. Have you faced blowback for your very public advocacy?
15: Of course. I mean, all the time you'll get the racist email saying, why don't you just go back to where you came from and, you know, say all sorts of really vulgar and violent things. Or you'll see somebody on social media continue to tag the Department of Homeland Security or the current administration saying, deal with this guy or deal with this pig.
5: The film has been showing at festivals for the last 8 months. Filmmaker Posey Tang says she's learned a lot from audiences.
14: A lot of people still don't really know or comprehend what is happening over there. And so whatever your thoughts are, whatever your biases are, come and watch it together and have a conversation after.
5: That's filmmaker Posey Tang, emergency physician Thaed Ahmed, and orthopedic surgeon Mark Perlmutter. The documentary American Doctor is now playing in theaters in select U.S. cities. And we will note that Israel denies it's committing genocide in Gaza. We also reached out to the Israeli government to ask if Israel has a policy of denying volunteer doctors with Palestinian heritage into Gaza. We have not heard back. This is Morning Edition from NPR News. I'm Leila Fadel.
13: And I'm Michelle Martin.
4: Good morning. You're listening to Morning Edition on WKAR. I'm Ellery Begay. Sunny today in the capital region with a high near 76 degrees. Tonight, patchy fog after 3 a.m., otherwise mostly clear with overnight lows around 53. 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
5: Good morning. The Canadian Prime Minister accused the U.S. of no longer being a reliable trading partner. He plans to match President Trump's new tariffs with his own. Will the pushback make Trump back down? It's Morning Edition from NPR News. The Treasury Secretary details new economic sanctions against Iran today. I'm Leila Fadel.
13: And I'm Michelle Martin. A former U.S. diplomat says the low-hanging fruit are already in place. The mid and high-hanging fruit, too. What's left? Also, National Guard members patrolling Washington, D.C. say their deployment doesn't make sense. And a one-sentence Supreme Court order lets Trump keep building his White House ballroom for now. It's Monday, August 24th. On this day in 1814, British forces invaded D.C. and set fire to the Capitol and the White House. News is next.
18: Live from NPR News in Washington, I'm Janine Herbst. Treasury Secretary Scott Bessent is expected to unveil additional economic sanctions against Iran today, which is already suffering because of previous sanctions and the U.S. war that's now in its sixth month. President Trump has pledged to go after other countries that give Iran an economic lifeline. This as peace talks stalled. And here's Emily Fang has more.
19: I talked to Alan Ayer about this. He's a longtime American diplomat, and he's a former member of the U.S.'s nuclear negotiating team until 2015.
20: And when it comes to sanctions, we've done the low-hanging fruit, the mid-hanging fruit, the high-hanging fruit, the tree. You know, so there are no new sanctions that are effective.
19: So he's skeptical this economic sanctions playbook will work in changing the Iranian regime.
18: NPR's Emily Fang reporting. Tehran says any country that supports U.S. sanctions would be a, quote, act of war, and it's threatening to seize ships that violate transit rules in the Strait of Hormuz. Economists say President Trump's additional 50% tariffs on around $20 billion worth of Canadian goods, which went into effect over the weekend, will mean higher prices for U.S. consumers. At the same time, polls show more voters say the cost of living is a top issue, and just a third approve of Trump's handling of the economy. NPR's Mara Liasson reports Trump's ramping up his efforts to support Republican candidates in the midterm elections.
1: Trump is concerned that Republican voters will not turn out in November if he's not on the ballot. Here he is at a rally for Republican Senator Darlene Graham in South Carolina.
21: What I really want you to do is pretend, please, that I'm on the ballot. Just come and vote. It's so important.
1: That argument may encourage Trump supporters to turn out, even if he's not on the ballot. But if Republicans do poorly in November, it will also allow him to argue that it wasn't a repudiation of him, since he wasn't on the ballot. Mara Liasson, NPR News.
18: Ukraine is continuing its drone attacks on Russian infrastructure, most recently destroying a warehouse in southwestern Russia that belongs to the country's second biggest online retailer. This despite warnings from Russia it will escalate attacks in response, as NPR's Charles Maines reports.
22: In an interview with state media, Putin said in attacking Russian energy and commercial infrastructure, Ukraine had opened, quote, Pandora's box. The Kremlin leader said Ukrainians could expect Russia to now attack what he called their most sensitive economic sectors. Putin said that included grain shipments, Ukraine's key export, out of ports like Odessa on the Black Sea. Putin also rejected claims by critics that Russian targeting of Ukrainian grain stores at harvest time risked a global food shortage this winter. Russia, Putin said, could make up the difference with its own agricultural exports, that despite Ukraine's own recent targeting of Russian sea freight shipments out of the region. Charles Maines, NPR News, Moscow.
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4: For WKAR News, I'm Mallory Begay. Michigan Republicans met over the weekend to confirm their nominees for this year's high-profile midterm elections. Republicans from across the state met in Mount Pleasant to formally nominate their candidates for governor, secretary of state, attorney general, and the boards of Michigan's public universities. Congressman and Republican gubernatorial nominee John James says winning this year is crucial for the state's future. He says Michigan is weaker after 8 years of Democratic leadership under Governor Gretchen Whitmer.
23: Schools are failing. Energy bills are crushing families. Young people are leaving. 8 years of broken promises. Michigan is in decline. Our house is on fire.
4: Secretary of State Jocelyn Benson is the Democratic nominee for governor. She'll face off against James in November. The Cook Political Report says the gubernatorial race is a toss-up. Privacy activists concerned about the rise of flock safety cameras that create a searchable database of vehicles are planning to attend a Lansing City Council meeting today. That's as a resolution asking the mayor and police department to stop using the automated license plate readers will be up for a vote. City Council member Ryan Cost says the cameras may have contributed to a decrease in vehicle theft, but Cost says he's concerned they create a slippery slope leading to more surveillance of residents.
24: If we are using AI cameras and we're recording every car, I guess what's next and where does it stop?
4: Cost says the city's police department should invest in programs like community policing rather than leaning on artificial intelligence tools. Preparations are underway for the Michigan State Fair after swine flu was reported at the Kent County Fair. With livestock a big part of the event, WKAR's Leanne Town looks ahead at how the State Fair is preparing.
25: Michigan State Fair officials are keeping a close eye on swine flu ahead of the Labor Day weekend event at Vibe Credit Union Showplace in Novi after it was detected at the Kent County Fair. Elsie Scramlin, the State Fair's Livestock and Agriculture Director, says they're renewing biosecurity protocols. He says one advantage is the State Fair livestock equipment is stored and brought out fresh each year.
26: Then we go through a disinfectant procedure, even though it hasn't been exposed to animals.
25: Scramlin says pigs are observed by a veterinarian when they arrive, and animals showing signs of illness are isolated immediately.
26: Fairly large complex down at the Vibe, so they will be loaded on a trailer and taken to an isolation area.
25: Exhibitors are also being reminded to watch for pigs that aren't eating or appear less active than normal. The fair will have a veterinarian on duty around the clock, and visitors will be encouraged to view but not touch the animals. For WKAR News, I'm Leanne Town.
4: This is WKAR.
0: 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And the Public Welfare Foundation, committed to advancing transformative youth and criminal justice reforms.
4: Sunny in the capital region today with a high near 76.
5: It's Morning Edition from NPR News. I'm Leila Fadel.
13: And I'm Michelle Martin. Good morning. The latest active front in the Trump administration's trade war is in Canada.
5: Last week, President Trump called off new tariffs less than 2 hours before a deadline, saying there was the outline of a deal. Talks broke down Friday, and Trump imposed new 50% import taxes on some Canadian products, and Canada is threatening to retaliate.
13: NPR's Scott Horsley is with us now to tell us more about this. Good morning, Scott.
2: Good morning, Michelle.
13: How did this all go south?
2: Look, there's been a lot of friction between the U.S. and Canada ever since President Trump returned to the White House. Canada's Prime Minister, Mark Carney, has been outspoken in warning that the U.S. is no longer a reliable economic partner. He says its signature is often written in pencil. And Carney has broad support from the Canadian public when he vows his country will fight back.
3: Canada will match Washington's new tariffs dollar for dollar in order to protect Canadian workers, farmers, families, and businesses.
2: Now, the immediate economic fallout of these tariffs is fairly limited. They cover a pretty small slice of the vast trade that the U.S. and Canada do with each other. They will raise the cost of Canadian whiskey and hockey sticks, but they don't touch some of Canada's biggest exports like crude oil and fertilizer. That said, this is another big fault line in what has been for decades a mutually beneficial trade relationship.
13: Is there a chance that these two neighbors will take a step back from the brink?
2: Yeah, there's a chance. Canada's retaliatory tariffs don't take effect for a couple of weeks, and certainly the business community in the U.S. is hoping the two sides will use that time to reach a negotiated settlement. Both the Chamber of Commerce and the Business Roundtable issued statements this weekend calling on the two sides to get back to the bargaining table. You know, these two economies are tightly interconnected, and a breakup would be really disruptive. For right now, though, U.S. Trade Representative Jameson Greer said on Fox News over the weekend there's nothing in the works.
6: We don't have new talks planned with the Canadians. We're moving forward with measures that respond to Canadian retaliation. Remember, as President Trump has introduced a trade policy to reshore American production and protect American jobs, two countries have retaliated against the United States, the People's Republic of China and Canada.
2: The administration acts as if it's surprising that Canada doesn't just surrender to the president's trade war, even though retaliation in this case is about as predictable as Iran's decision to close the Strait of Hormuz after the U.S. attacked. And look, retaliation can work. When China retaliated for Trump's triple-digit tariffs last year, it ultimately led to some de-escalation. So we'll see if something similar happens here.
13: And what is the status of the wider trade war?
2: Well, it's had its ups and downs. The average U.S. tariff on imports from around the world is now a little over 11%. That's about four times what it was when Trump returned to the White House last year. Some of the president's tariffs were struck down by the Supreme Court, and the administration's had to pay more than $100 billion in refunds. But they keep adding new tariffs, and as Prime Minister Carney noted this weekend, that means higher costs for U.S. consumers.
3: Canadian exports to the United States, lower costs for American families. In contrast, tariffs are taxes. Taxes which are ultimately paid by U.S. consumers.
2: The administration has tacitly acknowledged that its trade policies are raising costs for consumers. Last week, the president announced he was temporarily relaxing tariffs on imported ground beef because, of course, the high cost of hamburger and other things are a big concern for U.S. voters as we approach the midterm elections.
13: That is. And here's Scott Horsley. Scott, thank you.
2: You're welcome.
5: For more on President Trump's trade war with Canada, we're joined by Colin Robertson. He's a former Canadian diplomat who served in the U.S. He was on the team that negotiated the Canada-U.S. Free Trade Agreement in the 80s and later NAFTA. And he joins us now from Ottawa. Good morning, Colin. Thank you for being on the program.
8: Good to be with you, Leila.
5: How are Canadians you're talking to feeling after these trade negotiations failed?
8: Well, they're united behind the Prime Minister, and that's because of President Trump. He's probably the least popular president I've seen in my lifetime, and Canadians across the country, he's had this remarkably uniting effort, even in places like Quebec, where there was to be a referendum, perhaps, if the separatists got back into power, and in Alberta, where there's some support for joining the United States, but pretty small I say Trump has had this effect when he talks about Canada's the 51st state, and you see pictures of this map with the American flag over Greenland and Canada. That's done a lot to bring Canadians together. I've never seen them quite so united. We've reclaimed our flag, which had been taken over by the sort of the convoy set who'd barricaded Ottawa a couple of years ago. And prime ministers of both conservatives and liberals have all come around to say, get out and wave your flag. And it's Canadians aren't normally flag wavers, but we are, thanks to Donald Trump.
5: Now, the Canadian Prime Minister has promised retaliatory tariffs. What kind of economic pain can Canada inflict on the U.S.?
8: Well, I think, as your correspondent just pointed out, we're the biggest suppliers of fertilizer, for example, for farmers through potash in the Midwest, and that's one of Trump's core constituencies. That we could put an export tax on. We also provide a lot of energy from Alberta, oil and gas, but we've also provide electricity from Ontario to the Northeast. And the premier, again, the conservative premier of Ontario, has said, well, maybe we'll put a tax on that as well. So there are things that Canada could do that would hurt Canadians and hurt Americans, and not the route that Canadians want to go down. But as the Prime Minister said, when you're under attack, when you're in a war, you have to respond.
5: Over the weekend, the Prime Minister also said that America has changed and the U.S. and Canada, quote, will not return to our old relationship. Do you expect this rift to grow beyond a trade fight and to fundamentally change the U.S. relationship beyond Trump's term?
8: Well, I hope not, but I fear that could be the case. The Prime Minister calls it a rupture, and I thought it was more of a fracture. We'll see what happens. But you're getting a generation of Canadians now that has grown up different from when I grew up in sort of 60s and John F. Kennedy and civil rights in the United States, and that have seen sort of 9/11 and they see the ICE out in the streets. I look at opinion polls and it tells me that younger Canadians have a different view towards the United States. Since 9/11 and the border became a real border, the easy flow back and forth, because we're not just neighbors, but we're good friends. When I grew up, you'd go down and play baseball and swim tournaments and basketball tournaments and stuff, and you just cross the border. You didn't have to have a passport then. That's all changed now. And so Canadians are traveling less to the United States as a result of Donald Trump. And there's a sense that in our grocery stores, for example, you don't see any American booze because the premiers of the provinces, like our state governors, have taken it all off the shelves in all but two provinces, Alberta and Saskatchewan.
5: So how do Canadians see Americans and American products right now?
8: Well, Pew and Gallup have done polling, and the polling shows that, and the polling in Canada as well, and a number of polling companies show that the favorability towards the United States is as low as it's ever been. And I think that's very much a result of the Trump factor. But it's down to the point where Canadians see the United States is more of a threat to Canadian sovereignty than China or Russia, which is a real turnabout because, as you pointed out, we're not only economic partners, but we're defense allies. And we've been friends, allies, and partners is how John F. Kennedy described the relationship. And that's held true until Donald Trump.
5: Is there a possible off-ramp here?
8: Well, yes, there is an off-ramp if we can sort out our trade difficulties which Canadians regard as punitive.
5: That's former Canadian diplomat Colin Robertson, now with the Canadian Global Affairs Institute. Colin, thank you for your time and for your insights.
8: Thanks, Leila.
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9: Diana Washington is 68 years old and lives alone in Gary, Indiana.
10: And I never, never, never seen nothing like this.
9: Washington attended an event at a Gary park over the weekend where volunteers handed out water, food, and toiletries to those in need. When she's at home, Washington says she doesn't have much, just a few candles and flashlights. Her neighborhood and city streets are pitch black at night, making traveling challenging. But Washington doesn't feel scared. The grandmother to 8 and great-grandmother to 23 says her children stop by to make sure she doesn't go without.
10: I got family here. They keep bringing me ice and stuff, but all the stuff in the refrigerator and all the half of the stuff in the freezer is gone.
9: Like many here in the blue-collar, predominantly black city, purchasing a gas generator, which can be as much as $600, is out of reach. Washington says she isn't sure why there is a delay in getting power restored.
10: Everybody to blame, because the trees should have been cut down 20 years ago. The mayor is doing as much as he can.
9: The area's utility is NIPSCO, short for Northern Indiana Public Service Company. In a statement, the utility said the storm that hit was the worst outage event in the company's history.
10: I'm assuming NIPSCO is doing what they're supposed to do, but it seems like Gary is always last, and I don't understand that part. And we was the worst hit.
9: NIPSCO expects to have most of Gary's customers still without power restored by midnight Tuesday. The state's governor is urging the company to speed things up. But 70-year-old Walter Jones isn't so sure that's going to happen. He's worried Gary may be last.
11: Now we're at the 11% mark. I'm wondering if Gary's going to wind up being the 1%ers in this, and that's not cool.
9: NIPSCO is facing a class action lawsuit for not doing enough to prevent the power outage by cutting down trees and other vegetation. For NPR News, I'm Michael Puente in Gary, Indiana.

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1: You're listening to Morning Edition on WKAR. I'm Ellery Begay. Thanks for starting your morning with us. A news update from NPR and WKAR is coming up in about 11 minutes. It's back to school for several mid-Michigan schools this week. East Lansing Public Schools opens for a half day today. Waverly Community and DeWitt Public Schools students are also back today for the new semester. Grand Ledge opens tomorrow with a half day. Meanwhile, Okemos, Lansing, Hazlett, and Jackson kick off their school years Wednesday. The University of Michigan Flint is expanding into college sports, including men's and women's basketball. University Chancellor Lawrence Alexander announced Friday that a $5 million grant from the Mott Foundation will help create the school's athletic department.
2: Athletics brings more than games. It brings pride, connection, and an occasional upset victory that makes the headlines.
1: Alexander admits this is a multi-year process, including renovation of facilities on campus and additional hurdles to

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1: It's Morning Edition from NPR News. I'm Leila Faldin.
2: And I'm Michelle Martin. Good morning. The Supreme Court is letting President Trump continue construction of his White House ballroom project, at least for now. On Friday, Chief Justice John Roberts granted temporary relief from a judge's ruling that would have stopped above-ground construction. That gives the Supreme Court more time to consider an emergency appeal from the administration, but it also gives Trump more time in his race to finish the project. For analysis of this decision, we've called Kim Whaley. She is a professor of law at the University of Baltimore with expertise in constitutional law. Professor Whaley, welcome back to the program. Thanks for joining us.
3: Oh, great to be here.
2: So Chief Justice John Roberts issued a one-sentence order with no explanation of his thinking. Is there anything that you take from such a brief document?
3: Very disappointing, frankly, as a matter of the rule of law. This was an unnecessary thing for the court to do. This is already resolved by the actual text of the Constitution and a statute dating back to 1912. Donald Trump should have gone to Congress, and Congress is still there and could authorize this.
2: The National Trust for Historic Preservation, which brought the original suit seeking to block construction, says the administration is trying to, quote, outrun judicial review, unquote, by ramming this project through faster than the courts can weigh in. It is a fact that the White House is pushing workers hard to finish this. They're working many hours a day, as we understand it. It argued that the Supreme Court would be rewarding that tactic if it sides with the administration. So you think the justices will find that a compelling argument?
3: Well, it looks like Chief Justice Roberts found that a compelling argument, and it is sort of a buzz in and around this topic. The administration's changed its justification many times, and that is what the Solicitor General has said recently. It's 65% done, and so, you know, our bulldozing not only through the White House grounds but through the rule of law is so good and so complete that it's almost too late to put the genie back in the bottle. There's no legal justification for that kind of argument. Harm is harm, and the courts exist to put things back in the status quo to the extent to which it's feasible.
2: So, you know, to that point, the administration argued that stopping above ground work on the ballroom would, quote, threaten the security and safety of the president, unquote, because it would affect construction of a military complex in the East Wing. But there is substantial reporting that there have been fortifications at the White House since 9/11, the suggestion being that that just isn't true. So does the truth or falsity of the White House's statements about this play a role here? Like, who is the finder of fact here? Do the facts matter here?
3: Not at this point legally, because the property clause of Article 4 of the Constitution makes clear that Congress has the authority over federal property. Again, there's a law, a statute that says that no structure should be erected on a federal property without Congress's express authorization. So the lower court said, listen, our hands are tied. This should go to Congress. And so it's really puzzling that the Chief Justice would find it compelling somehow that there's irreparable harm to the administration and that they would win on the merits. I mean, this is really Justice Roberts allowing Donald Trump to outmaneuver the rule of law and to run out the clock, because his argument will be, listen, it's too late. It's a fait accompli. What's done is done.
2: Before we let you go, the administration has repeatedly gone to the Supreme Court asking for emergency rulings. It's our understanding more than any other president. Do you have a sense of how successful this tactic has been for the White House?
3: Yeah, I have a law review article coming out in the spring on this. It's over 20 times last year. And the Chief Justice or the court, the majority, has allowed Donald Trump to outmaneuver the Fourth Amendment, the Fifth Amendment, the Appropriations Clause, allowed DOGE to take Privacy Act information that's protected under statutory law. This is really a problem writ large, and the American public needs to focus on what to do about the Supreme Court that's not upholding the Constitution for Donald Trump.
2: That is University of Baltimore law professor Kim Whaley. She's an expert in constitutional law. Professor Whaley, thank you.
3: Thanks for having me.
1: Thousands of armed National Guard members have been patrolling Washington, D.C. for more than a year now, but central voices have been missing from the public discourse around that deployment, and that's the Guard members themselves. NPR's Kat Lonsdorf has been speaking with some of them, and they say they're worried that this is a new norm of armed troops

0: patrolling American cities. Kat's with me now. Good morning.
1: Good morning.
0: So who did you speak with?
1: Yeah, I talked separately with three National Guard members who were deployed here in D.C. for several months. All of them are relatively far along in their military careers, each with more than a decade of service. They all spoke to me on the condition of anonymity because they're still serving and are not authorized to speak publicly. One of the reasons we haven't heard much candidly from Guard members during this time is because, especially under this administration, the rules about speaking to the press and the ramifications for breaking those rules have become a lot stricter.
0: So what did they tell you?
1: Well, all three spoke really bluntly about how they didn't buy the justification for the deployment by this administration, which, remember, came after President Trump declared a crime emergency despite a 30-year low in violent crime in the city. They all said that reasoning was confusing to them in the beginning, but even more so now as the deployment has been extended for several years. One Guard member said, quote, "It feels like the Guard is being exploited, being used for political narratives by the administration." Another told me that he hopes there will be some kind of official reckoning someday about why the Guard is here and whether it was worth it. And another Guard member told me that it, quote, embarrasses him to be involved in any way with the deployment.
0: Did you take these concerns that you heard to the administration and did they say anything?
1: Yeah, Brigadier General Leland Blanchard II, the interim commanding general of the D.C. National Guard, responded with a lengthy email defending the mission. He said, quote, "Whatever individual perspectives the Guard members carry away from their experience, their service and sacrifice deserve our respect." The White House responded by reiterating how safe D.C. is now without providing evidence that the Guard has decreased crime. Trump has repeatedly said the same, but the Guard members told me that even that is confusing for them because, as one of them put it, if it's safe now, why are we still here?
0: So what about the bigger picture here beyond the DC deployment?
1: Yeah, obviously, this deployment is within the context of Trump's unprecedented use of the National Guard domestically around the country in the past year. And it has many experts I've been talking to and these Guard members worried that this kind of constant patrolling of American cities by armed troops, which is what's happening here in D.C., could become a new norm. One of the Guard members told me he really worries about that and that this is all harming the relationship the National Guard has with the American public.
2: It's going to completely rebrand everything that was noble about the National Guard into being mundane at best and threatening at worst.
0: NPR's Kat Lonsdorf, thank you, Kat.
1: Thank you.
0: You can read more about what these National Guard members had to say at NPR.org. This is NPR News.
3: Good morning. You're listening to Morning Edition on WKAR. I'm Ellery Begay. Thanks for starting your morning with us. Later on the program, I speak with WKAR lead politics reporter Andrew Roth about some of the biggest stories he's following this week as part of his weekly column, What Roth's Watching. You can hear that conversation in about 15 minutes. Looking at your Capital Region weather forecast, sunny today with a high near 76 degrees. Tonight, patchy fog after 3 a.m., otherwise mostly clear with overnight lows around 53. It's 629.
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5: Live from NPR News in Washington, I'm Kristen Wright. U.S. Treasury Secretary Scott Bessent is expected to give details on new sanctions against Iran later today. The Trump administration is turning to economic measures to put pressure on Iran's economy, which is struggling. The sanctions come as negotiations to end the war have stalled. NPR has gotten rare insight into how some members of the National Guard are feeling about President Trump's ongoing deployment to Washington, D.C., where thousands of armed, uniformed troops have been patrolling for more than a year now. NPR's Kat Lonsdorf has more.
1: Three Guard members who each spent many months on the D.C. mission spoke to NPR candidly on the condition of anonymity, as they're not authorized to speak publicly. They had concerns about the cost, stretching into the billions, worries about the constant patrols normalizing the presence of armed military, and the damage they feel Trump's deployments are causing to the reputation of the National Guard.
2: I will say very frankly that the bad taste that this mission left in my mouth, it actually embarrasses me to be involved in any way.
1: Another said, quote, "It feels like the Guard is being exploited." The White House responded by reiterating how safe D.C. is now without providing evidence the Guard has decreased crime. Kat Lonsdorf, NPR News, Washington.
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3: For WKAR News, I'm Mallory Begay. This weekend, Michigan Republicans met in Mount Pleasant to formally nominate their candidates for the November midterms. Political analysts say control of the U.S. Senate could hinge on Michigan. Republican Senate nominee Mike Rogers was at the convention. He says Democratic opponent, former Wayne County Health Director Abdul El-Sayed, is not focused on Michigan's issues.
6: I'm worried about whether young couples here in Michigan can afford a home, whether parents can afford their electric bills, whether Michigan graduates have the skills to earn a good living. El-Sayed wants to represent Palestine. I want to represent Michigan.
3: El-Sayed says his campaign is focused on issues including lowering the cost of housing and health care for Michiganders. Republicans also nominated Congressman John James as their gubernatorial candidate. In addition, they also nominated candidates for Attorney General, Secretary of State, and the boards of Michigan's public universities. With the Michigan State Fair just days away, livestock officials are stepping up precautions following a case of swine flu at the Kent County Fair. L.C. Scramlin, the state fair's livestock and agriculture director, says equipment is disinfected before animals arrive, even though it has been in storage and hasn't been exposed to livestock for a year.
7: We do have a veterinarian that will be there to check animals in.
3: Scramlin says pigs showing signs of illness will be isolated and monitored for 12 hours. Visitors will be encouraged to view but not touch the animals. The Michigan State Fair runs Labor Day weekend at the Vibe Credit Union Showplace in Novi. 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
10: It's Morning Edition from NPR News. I'm Leila Faldin.
11: And I'm Michelle Martin. Good morning. Treasury Secretary Scott Bessent is expected to unveil another set of economic pressure tactics against Iran today.
10: President Trump promised a campaign of economic warfare and pledged to go after other countries that extend Iran a lifeline. The U.S. already has extensive sanctions on Iran, stretching back nearly five decades.
11: With us is NPR White House correspondent Emily Fang to explain what might be down the line. Good morning, Emily.
12: Good morning.
11: So there was a new round of U.S. sanctions as recently as June on any entities that helped Iran evade penalties. There's been an American naval blockade for months, cutting off most goods from the outside and blocking Iranian oil exports. What more can the U.S. actually do?
12: So what the U.S. has not really done yet, and which President Trump seemed to suggest in a post on his social media site Truth Social last week, is to put more pressure on countries and their governments who are host to entities that provide cash flow for Iran. And in an editorial published in the Financial Times on Sunday, Treasury Secretary Bessent wrote obliquely of countries which give Iran an economic lifeline and said they should, quote, consider the consequences of further doing so. Now, one of these countries, which he didn't mention specifically, was the United Arab Emirates. But this month, the UAE said it was cutting off trade with Iran. The second major country is China, especially the region of Hong Kong. And Bessent specifically criticized China last week for buying most of Iran's oil in the past.
11: So if the U.S. has had years of sanctions designed to put economic pressure on Iran, what impact have they had?
12: Right. I talked to Alan Ayer about this. He's a longtime American diplomat, and he's a former member of the U.S.'s nuclear negotiating team until 2015.
13: And when it comes to sanctions, we've done the low-hanging fruit, the mid-hanging fruit, the high-hanging fruit, the tree, you know, so there are no new sanctions that are effective.
12: So he's skeptical this economic sanctions playbook will work in changing the Iranian regime, because when he was with the State Department, Ayer says the logic, you know, the argument behind sanctions was this.
13: If you immiserate enough Iranian people long enough and hard enough, they will put effective political pressure on their own regime to compromise on red lines. That's fallacious. That's not going to happen.
12: Instead, he and other analysts I've spoken to have noted this war has actually empowered even more aggressive ideological hardliners. And he believes if there were mass protests to happen again in Iran, Iran's leaders would simply just massacre those demonstrators again.
11: Which they have already done.
12: Right.
11: Are there any other cards the U.S. might have to play beyond sanctions that could have leverage over Iran?
12: So a big thing would be getting back more control over the Strait of Hormuz, and the U.S. Navy is escorting more cargo ships through that channel, but at a really high cost. Both countries, the U.S. and Iran, claim control over the strait, but in reality, Iran still has the upper hand, and only a fraction of the oil and the ships that used to transit the strait is now making its way through. In the past, there were some diplomatic breakthroughs, like in 2015. We had something called the JCPOA, or the Iran nuclear deal, that was finalized under the Obama administration, where Iran agreed to limit their nuclear program for sanctions relief. But Trump had the U.S. withdraw from that agreement. This term, Trump has tried U.S. military pressure, you know, weeks of bombing. But we know that's not led to regime change, and now the administration is saying it's going to try economic pressure again.
11: That is NPR's Emily Fang. Emily, thank you.
12: Thanks, Michelle.
10: President Trump prides himself on being a deal maker in business and now in government. But so far, that deal making skill he brags about is not working with Iran. For more on Trump's transactional foreign policy, we've called up New York Times chief White House correspondent Peter Baker. Good morning, Peter. Thanks for being with us.
14: Oh, good morning. How are you?
10: I'm doing well. So one of Trump's frequent tactics is to make big threats to get what he wants out of the country he's negotiating with. But what he's also frequently done is back down. And he's done that repeatedly with Iran. Does that change how foreign governments are interacting with the Trump administration?
14: Well, I think it does. Yeah, I think that they've come to understand Trump's strategies here. They've seen him in action enough times that they kind of tend to discount some of the most blustery, most bombastic threats that he makes. But that doesn't mean he doesn't come follow through at some points. We've just seen that in the last few days with these tariffs in Canada. And we heard Mark Carney, the new prime minister, not so new anymore, prime minister of Canada, say that they are at war with the United States economically over these tariffs. And so there are moments when he follows through, and it creates quite a situation, even with allies.
10: Does Carney's reaction mark a shift? I mean, we saw at the start of Trump's term a lot of allies flattering and publicly praising Trump, even when he's threatening them to get what they want. Is that still the case with allies today? Are you seeing more leaders pushing back?
14: Not with all of them anymore. I think they do. Some of them have come to experience this and recognize that flattery and fawning over him and doing everything he wants isn't necessarily a strategy for success. He's not going to necessarily back off the things that he pushes on just because of that. We see that with Giorgia Meloni, for instance, the prime minister of Italy, hard right figure, but has decided that she's not going to put up with some of the things Trump is doing anymore. Obviously with Mark Carney, and I think people have taken the cue from him on that.
10: You wrote recently about Trump's pattern of threatening traditional allies and befriending traditional enemies. Do you have a clear sense of what effect that's had on the U.S. reputation worldwide?
14: Well, it's put that turned everything upside down, right? You know, for 80 years, the United States led an international order that it itself created in the aftermath of World War II, a network of partnerships and alliances around the world that benefited the United States. But Trump believes that these alliances and partnerships, in fact, have not benefited the United States, that the allies have taken advantage of them. And his hostility toward these alliances and toward these allies, like Canada, for instance, like deciding he might threaten to bomb Oman, which has been a friend in the Middle East, these have upended the calculations that leaders make at this point. They no longer look at America in the same way that they did as a reliable friend. They look at America as a volatile and uncertain source of instability because they can't know from time day in to day out whether the friendship lasts or whether they might get be on the receiving end of one of these hostile blasts.
10: Will that be a long-term rupture? Is that something we'll see about the U.S. reputation beyond the Trump administration?
14: I think so. I think it's going to take a number of years to see where this ends up, because I think with one term, a lot of foreign partners said, well, that was an aberration. But with two terms, they look at this and say, this is America now. This is not just about Trump. This is about, how America is repositioning itself in the world. And so, you know, when Biden came in briefly between the two Trump terms and said America is back, in fact, what foreign leaders and foreign interlocutors took from that is not really. It can change with each election. And so they're looking to 2028 to see what happens. But it's not going to simply snap back the way it was.
10: Peter Baker is the chief White House correspondent for The New York Times. Thank you.
14: Thank you.

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1: It is August 24th, and this is your Michigan Minute, where on this day in 1915, the state began paying a bounty on dead rats. The act reads, quote, "Every person being an inhabitant of this state who shall kill any black, brown, gray, or Norway rats, commonly known as the house rat, barn rat, or wharf rat, in any organized township, village, or city in this state, shall be entitled to receive a bounty of 5 cents for each rat thus killed," end quote. After a long time on the Michigan law books, with no one noticing it, it was repealed in 2000, however. And in 1969, Victor Jackson, a man from East Lansing, completed a nearly 15-hour trip to Wisconsin across Lake Michigan in a bathtub. According to a 1969 article from the Evening News, Jackson's bathtub boat was made of a bathtub welded to 4 30-gallon oil drums, and no word on whether there was an accompanying rubber ducky. And that is your Michigan Minute.
2: I'm Rob Schmitz. President Trump has tapped physician Heidi Overton to head the FDA, but she already faces an uphill battle. Senate Health Committee Chair Bill Cassidy has raised concerns about her position on vaccines, and some elements of the MAHA movement don't like her either. Next time on Here and Now.
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4: This is Morning Edition on WKAR. I'm Mallory Begay. WKAR News is now in your inbox twice a week. 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Sunny in the Capital Region today with a high near 76. It's 6:44.
5: Good morning, I'm Michelle Martin. An Alabama high school football team just ended the longest losing streak in the country. The Columbia Eagles had not won a game since 2015. That's 101 losses in a row. Saturday, they fell behind 14-0 in the first quarter. Then running back Christian Ritchie locked in. He scored 4 touchdowns and ran for more than 200 yards. Final score 41-14. Now can they start a winning streak? It's Morning Edition.
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4: This is Morning Edition on WKAR. I'm Mallory Begay. This week in mid-Michigan, Lansing City Council members will consider a proposal aimed at ending the use of flock surveillance cameras by local law enforcement. Michigan State University students return to campus as East Lansing police prepare for another semester. Plus, a small mid-Michigan township may keep its library after all. And U.S. Senator Gary Peters is taking one last ride around the state before his term ends. These are some of the biggest stories WKAR's lead politics reporter Andrew Roth is following as part of his weekly column, What Roth's Watching. You can find it in our newsletter, The Signal. Andrew joins me now. Thanks for being here, Andrew.
7: Thank you for having me, Mallory.
4: So one of the biggest stories this week is a proposal in Lansing that would ask Mayor Andy Shore and the police department to end any contracts with Flock Safety. It's a company that sells surveillance technology. And this is coming out at a time when communities nationwide are raising concerns about privacy and data use. But law enforcement agencies have said it helps with investigations and safety. Andrew, what kind of technology is being used in Lansing?
7: Yeah, so these Flock Safety cameras, they're automated license plate readers, so they capture images as vehicles pass by, and then they use artificial intelligence to log details like license plate numbers, the make and model of a vehicle, any unique features, and they sort of build this searchable database that law enforcement agencies can look into as they're investigating crimes. And so these are meant to tackle things like drive-by shootings, vehicle theft, But there are also privacy concerns with them as well, from people who, you know, don't like the idea that anytime they're driving down a road in Lansing, they could potentially be picked up by one of these cameras.
4: So what would this proposal do?
7: Yeah, so this proposal would be a non-binding resolution, and so basically city council members, if it passes, would just be asking the mayor and the police department to end any existing contracts with Flock Safety, as well as to refrain from entering into any similar agreements with other AI-assisted companies until there's a complete privacy impact assessment and maybe some policies are established about how data is collected and retained and shared, and, you know, there are some oversight processes in place for that.
4: And another big story that we're following, if you're in East Lansing, you may notice it's a bit busier than usual this week. Well, that's because it's back to school for Michigan State University students. And while the first day of school is later this month, many Spartans will be moving in. And this is something the East Lansing Police Department will be keeping an eye on. Andrew, why?
7: Yeah, so as students return to campus, you know, for a lot of them, this is their first taste of freedom. And, you know, they don't have classes yet, like you mentioned. So a lot of times it can create conditions where, you know, there might be some incidents, especially in the downtown area. And that was the case last year, which the East Lansing Police Department responded to a number of incidents. You know, some people had knives, but on the flip side, their response to that also sparked a lot of controversy in the city because, you know, they tased someone, they used pepper spray on a couple unarmed individuals, and then the police chief made some comments defending that use of force, which led to a lot of people calling for her to either resign or be fired. And so I think all eyes are going to be on the downtown area as students return to campus and kind of seeing to make sure that, you know, East Lansing Police Department has a plan in place to address some of these potential concerns without using excessive force.
4: Let's move on to Aurelius Township, where the local library there was at risk of losing its home due to a disagreement between the Capital Area District Libraries and the township. Andrew, what's the latest here?
7: Yeah, so the Aurelius Township Board has approved an updated agreement with the library system, and the Capital Area District Library's Board of Trustees is also going to be voting on this revised agreement this week. And so the township wanted the library to take on some additional costs. The library shares a space with the township hall, so the township wanted the library to pay things like some portion of utilities and trash removal service, things of that nature. And so they've been working on negotiating an agreement that's agreeable to both parties.
4: And lastly, U.S. Senator Gary Peters is taking one last ride around the state before his term ends. Andrew, can you tell us more about this goodbye tour?
7: Yeah, so Peters has every year gone on a motorcycle tour of the state, and this year he's going to travel more than 1,000 miles. So he's going to start in Bay City, he'll make it up to Alpena, Marquette, Traverse City, and then he'll make it down to Grand Rapids before ultimately concluding the tour in East Lansing. And he's going to be joined on this tour by some veterans, some union workers, motorcycle safety advocates, and he says that the focus this time is on thanking all of his constituents who elected him for two terms in the Senate.
4: All right. Thanks for the preview, Andrew. Andrew Roth is WKAR's lead politics reporter. Thanks for being here, Andrew.
7: Always happy to join.
4: 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The Signal includes a Sunday week ahead and a Wednesday midweek update featuring reporting and analysis from WKAR News politics reporter Andrew Roth and our Capital team. 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
9: From Marketplace in Washington, I'm Kimberly Adams. Employer-sponsored health insurance plans are poised to get more expensive next year. Insurance broker Aon says they'll rise 9.5% to an average of more than $19,000 per employee. Companies typically shoulder about 80% of that burden, but workers will likely pay more too. Marketplace's Nova Safo has more.
10: The cost of employer-provided health insurance has increased by near double-digit percentages for 4 years in a row. That's according to Aon's Todor Penev.
11: Healthcare follows the trend rates in the general economy, sometimes with, you know, 1 or 2 year lag, right? So if inflation was very high 2-3 years ago, healthcare inflation is high now.
10: As in previous years, employers won't shoulder the cost increases alone, says Larry Levitt, Executive Vice President for Health Policy at KFF.
12: What they end up doing mostly is shifting cost to workers, either increasing their deductibles or limiting benefits in some way.
10: Levitt says the average deductible is now about $1,900 per person. And Jeff Levenshertz at insurance broker Willis Towers Watson says employees could see benefits limited in a number of ways.
13: They might see network limits so that in some instances, the highest priced hospital system might no longer be in plan.
10: Also, more plans might require prior authorizations and denials of coverage could rise. Levenshertz says these changes often come packaged in new plans, cheaper but with more restrictions. Those who want to maintain the same level of coverage end up paying more. I'm Nova Safo for Marketplace.
9: We're following reports the Trump administration is set to announce new economic measures with the goal of further isolating Iran. Treasury Secretary Scott Bessent is set to announce the new measures at a press conference this afternoon. Let's do the numbers. The FTSE in London is up 0.3%. Dow, S&P, and NASDAQ futures are down in the 0.1% to 0.6% range, with the Dow future down 45 points. The 10-year Treasury yield is down at 4.71%. And over the weekend, trade talks between the United States and Canada fell flat, resulting in tit-for-tat tariffs from both countries. The U.S. slapped Canada, its second biggest trading partner after Mexico, with 50% tariffs on $20 billion worth of Canadian imports. Canadian Prime Minister Mark Carney threatened to impose, quote, dollar-for-dollar tariffs on the United States beginning September 8th, but we don't have further details yet. Marketplace Morning Report is supported by VantageScore, the predictive credit score that helps lenders accurately assess an additional 33 million consumers using accurate, alternative, and trended data. VantageScore.com. 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About a third of them are choosing destinations closer to home, and it turns out they have options. There are more than 400 national parks in all 50 states. Marketplace's Nancy Marshall-Genzer did a tourism pulse check recently at Shenandoah National Park.
14: Marianne Hurin and her two daughters are enjoying the view from Shenandoah National Park's Skyline Drive in Virginia. They're from Chestertown, Maryland. They usually vacation in Maine, but Hurin did a little math and figured out
15: that would probably be about $300 worth of gas going up and back in Maine. So, yeah, it definitely was a big factor in my decision to stay closer to home.
14: Hurin figures they'll spend about half as much for gas on their trip to Shenandoah. High school buddies Will Rosen and Dan Casaza are also on a Shenandoah road trip.
16: I mean, the original plan, I was like, you want to go to Ireland? And you were like, absolutely not.
17: There's no way I can afford Ireland.
16: Yeah.
17: Yeah, no airfare for me for a long time.
14: Rosen lost his job in agricultural engineering recently. He had to dip into his savings to cover the rising cost of groceries and gas.
17: My fun money went from something to nothing.
14: So Casaza drove down from New York, where he lives, to pick up Rosen at his house in Philadelphia. They made their way down to Shenandoah, stopping in Washington, D.C. on the way.
16: How far do we drive? Like,
17: that's an excellent question.
14: It was kind of a meandering trip. I talked to 15 tourists altogether. A few told me the high price of gas and plane tickets did not affect their plans, but most said they were driving because flying was just too expensive, and the majority were less than a day's drive from home. When they get tired or hungry, they head to Front Royal, Virginia, the gateway town at Shenandoah's northern entrance.
18: So if you head this way...
14: I'm walking down Main Street with Lizzie Lewis, Front Royal's community development and tourism director.
18: So we've got hair salons and ice cream shops. We have retail spaces and, of course, restaurants.
14: Inside one of those stores, Lewis tells me over the past year and a half, she's seen more visitors from farther afield, states like Pennsylvania, New York, New Jersey, and North Carolina. She thinks these visitors are avoiding flying and looking for a mountain vacation within driving distance.
18: So it's a very reasonable ride to take with the kids as opposed to flying to somewhere out west or even driving as far as like the Smokies, for example.
14: Scott Turnmeyer owns a gift shop on Main Street. He's seeing tourists from as far north as Massachusetts and Maine. He estimates that 90 to 95% of the customers walking in are visitors, which is a good thing because foot traffic from locals is way down.
19: I have to have those visitors to stay in business, for sure, 100%.
14: Even before the boost in regional visitors, Shenandoah was having an economic impact. According to Shenandoah's Public Information Office, in 2024, the most recent numbers available, more than 1.5 million tourists spent $132 million in communities near the park. I'm Nancy Marshall-Genzer for Marketplace.
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4: 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I'm Mallory Begay. Thanks for starting your morning with us. Sunny in the capital region today with a high near 76 degrees. Tonight, patchy fog after 3 a.m. Otherwise, mostly clear with overnight lows around 53. 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
21: Good morning. What is the state of the Iranian economy as the U.S. prepares to sanction it again? One woman says she's in debt to her grocery store and medicine is too expensive to buy. It's Morning Edition from NPR News. Vice Admiral told U.S. military families the Navy is, quote, making it up as we go in the war with Iran. I'm Michelle Martin.
22: And I'm Layla Faldin. Families heard Navy leaders say they didn't think the war would last this long. Also, businesses are getting refunds for the tariffs they paid. What about the tariffs consumers paid? And Anthony Hopkins on returning to his first love, music. He's been composing orchestral works for decades. It's Monday, August 24th. On this day in 2006, Pluto got demoted to dwarf planet. The news is next.
23: Live from NPR News in Washington, I'm Janine Hurst. Canada's Prime Minister Mark Carney says his country will retaliate against President Trump's additional 50% tariffs on around $20 billion worth of goods that went into effect Saturday by implementing tariffs on U.S. goods starting in about 2 weeks. Business groups in the U.S. are calling on both sides to get back to the bargaining table because the two economies are interconnected and a breakup would be very disruptive. And Pierre Scott Horsley has more.
24: The average U.S. tariff on imports from around the world is now a little over 11%. That's about four times what it was when Trump returned to the White House last year. Some of the president's tariffs were struck down by the Supreme Court, and the administration's had to pay more than $100 billion in refunds. But they keep adding new tariffs, and as Prime Minister Carney noted this weekend, that means higher costs for U.S. consumers.
23: And Pierre Scott Horsley reporting. China is calling on all parties involved in the U.S.-Israeli war in Iran to return to the negotiating table. This comes as Treasury Secretary Scott Bessent is threatening to announce what he calls an economic D-Day on Iran today. NPR's Jennifer Pak is in Beijing.
1: Chinese Foreign Minister Wang Yi says the current situation in the Middle East is at a critical juncture, and that the top priority is for the situation to de-escalate. Wang made the remarks while meeting Kuwait's foreign minister in Beijing. He says no matter how great the difference is, a solution should be found at the negotiating table, not through gunfire. The move comes as the U.S. has threatened to punish Iran's economic partners. China buys the bulk of Iran's oil, despite U.S. sanctions. The Chinese and Iranians are strategic partners, though China has often urged restraint from all sides in the Iran war. Jennifer Pak, NPR News, Beijing.
23: Tehran's threatening to seize ships violating transit rules in the Strait of Hormuz if the U.S. adds additional sanctions. Nearly 2 weeks since a powerful storm ripped through Gary, Indiana, causing widespread power outages. Thousands are still in the dark, but officials have made progress and say all power should be back and up and running this week. Michael Puente from member station WBEZ reports.
2: Relief is coming to the struggling Rust Belt city and the surrounding area, but just not quickly enough. The city estimates more than 2,000 structures suffered damage from fallen trees that blocked roads for days and caused at least two fatalities. Resident Vivian Woodson Hodgkins is coping as best she can.
3: So what we do is we get up in the morning and we got to find something to eat because we can't store food in our refrigerator. So now we kind of depending on the giveaways and, you know, whatever somebody has for us.
2: Utility provider Northern Indiana Public Service Company insists most will have power back by the end of Tuesday. For NPR News, I'm Michael Puente in Gary, Indiana.
23: This is NPR.
4: For WKAR News, I'm Mallory Begay. Michigan Republicans met over the weekend to confirm their nominees for this year's high-profile midterm elections. Republicans from across the state met in Mount Pleasant to formally nominate their candidates for governor, secretary of state, attorney general, and the boards of Michigan's public universities. Congressman and Republican gubernatorial nominee John James says winning this year is crucial for the state's future. He says Michigan is weaker after 8 years of Democratic leadership under Governor Gretchen Whitmer.
5: Schools are failing. Energy bills are crushing families. Young people are leaving. 8 years of broken promises. Michigan is in decline. Our house is on fire.
4: Secretary of State Jocelyn Benson is the Democratic nominee for governor. She'll face off against James in November. The Cook Political Report says the gubernatorial race is a toss-up. Privacy activists concerned about the rise of flock safety cameras that create a searchable database of vehicles are planning to attend a Lansing City Council meeting today. That's as a resolution asking the mayor and police department to stop using the automated license plate readers will be up for a vote. City Council member Ryan Cost says the cameras may have contributed to a decrease in vehicle theft, but Cost says he's concerned they create a slippery slope leading to more surveillance of residents.
6: If we are using AI cameras and we're recording every car, I guess what's next and where does it stop?
4: Cost says the city's police department should invest in programs like community policing rather than leaning on artificial intelligence tools. Preparations are underway for the Michigan State Fair after swine flu was reported at the Kent County Fair. With livestock a big part of the event, WKAR's Leanne Town looks ahead at how the State Fair is preparing.
25: Michigan State Fair officials are keeping a close eye on swine flu ahead of the Labor Day weekend event at Vibe Credit Union Showplace in Novi after it was detected at the Kent County Fair. Elsie Scramlin, the State Fair's Livestock and Agriculture Director, says they're renewing biosecurity protocols. He says one advantage is the State Fair livestock equipment is stored and brought out fresh each year.
26: Then we go through a disinfectant procedure, even though it hasn't been exposed to animals.
25: Scramlin says pigs are observed by a veterinarian when they arrive, and animals showing signs of illness are isolated immediately.
26: Fairly large complex down at the Vibe, so they will be loaded on a trailer and taken to an isolation area.
25: Exhibitors are also being reminded to watch for pigs that aren't eating or appear less active than normal. The fair will have a veterinarian on duty around the clock, and visitors will be encouraged to view but not touch the animals. For WKAR News, I'm Leanne Towne.
4: This is WKAR.
0: 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Other contributors include the estate of Joan B. Kroc, whose bequest serves as an enduring investment in the future of public radio and seeks to help NPR be the model for high-quality journalism in the 21st century. 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
4: Sunny in the Capital Region today with a high near 76.
22: It's Morning Edition from NPR News. I'm Leila Fadel.
21: And I'm Michelle Martin. Good morning. The Trump administration says today marks the start of a new phase in the war with Iran.
22: It's what U.S. officials are calling economic D-Day against Iran after the president threatened a new campaign of sanctions against the country last week on social media. Treasury Secretary Scott Bessent is expected to explain what those sanctions will consist of in a press conference later today.
21: For Iran's reaction to these threats, we're going to turn to NPR's Hadil El-Shelchi in Istanbul. Good morning to you, Hadil.
7: Good morning.
21: So what are Iranian leaders saying?
7: Well, just today, the foreign ministry's spokesperson called the expected sanctions a form of economic terrorism to punish Iran. And then over the weekend, Iran's new security chief, Mohsen Rezaei, gave an interview to state TV and outlined Iran's position. He said Iran would retaliate in a, quote, seismic manner to President Trump's economic plans. And his main warning was to the Gulf states that surround Iran. He said that any country partnering in these new economic restrictions would be considered an enemy and that Iran will target their interests. And as you know, since the war broke out almost 6 months ago, Iran has targeted U.S. installations in Jordan and Gulf countries like the UAE, Kuwait, Saudi Arabia with drones and missiles. And those attacks have been fatal.
21: How did he say Iran would do this?
7: Well, Rezaei said that Iran would attack oil tankers leaving through the Persian Gulf through alternative routes from the Strait of Hormuz so that, quote, not even a single drop of oil will leave from the region. Right now, Iran isn't interfering with alternative routes, so this could be devastating to oil supplies. We are yet to hear any comments from Gulf countries about these new economic sanctions, if they support them, reject them, what they mean for them.
21: So Iran has spent almost half a century weathering U.S. sanctions, and it's ordinary Iranians who bear the brunt of their consequences. What are you hearing from them today?
7: Like you said, before the war, the economy in Iran wasn't doing that great already. Double-digit inflation, currency devaluation, systemic mismanagement. There were severe supply chain bottlenecks. Iranians were forced to rely on illegal black markets to access basic necessities. Today, Iran's rial currency hit a new record low of $2 million to the dollar in morning trading. We spoke to a 30-year-old woman who asked us not to use her name for fear of retaliation from the Iranian government. She said most ordinary Iranians are buying food using a credit system because many don't have enough cash. Since I am in debt to the grocery store, she says, I couldn't even buy tomato paste to cook pasta. She also says that life-saving medicines like insulin are becoming too expensive to buy, that Iranians risk becoming ruined financially if they pay for things like a doctor's visit, an IV, injections. She told us that meat is almost $5 per pound and just over $11 for a gallon of cooking oil. But daily life has also become more difficult. There's more power cuts. Infrastructure has been hit badly. Unemployment has gone up. And the prices of the government-subsidized gas has spiked. Like we heard, the political unrest that Iranians were protesting earlier in the year were because of how expensive it was in Iran, but it's unclear if new pressures run the risk of sparking more protests. So really, Michelle, for ordinary Iranians already struggling under sky-high inflation and these potential new sanctions, it means that an already desperate situation is only getting worse.
21: That is NPR's Hadil El-Shelchi in Istanbul. Hadil, thank you.
7: You're very welcome.
22: Karim Sajidpour has studied Iran for years and is a senior fellow at the Carnegie Endowment for International Peace. He joins us this morning to help us understand what all this could mean. Good morning, and thank you for being back on the show.
8: Great to be with you, Leila.
22: So as we just heard, Treasury Secretary Scott Bessent is set to announce today what he called in the Financial Times the single greatest financial offensive ever marshaled against an adversary. But economic sanctions are already so high on Iran. What can the U.S. do that it's not already doing?
8: Well, what Scott Bessent, the Treasury Secretary, has laid out, Leila, is essentially, in his own words, the most punishing sanctions ever to be inflicted on a nation. And to essentially force countries around the world to make a simple choice, and that is, do they want to do business with Iran or do they want to do business with America? Because America won't allow both. The big question here, Leila, is for China, because around 90% of Iran's oil exports are bound for China. China is by far Iran's most economic partner. And the question is whether the United States will pick a major fight with China over these Iran sanctions.
22: Could this backfire? I mean, you're seeing Iran's national security advisor threaten U.S. allies who join the economic restrictions that this would be committing an act of war. Then you're seeing Trump on social media last week threaten tremendous economic consequences if any country provides what he called a lifeline to Iran. So how will world leaders regard kind of a double threat here?
8: So on one hand, Leila, from the 1979 Iranian Revolution to the present, this is a regime which really is only compromised on two major occasions. And that is when it's been faced with enormous, almost existential economic pressure, coupled with a clear diplomatic exit. But we're now in unprecedented times. We're basically in a time of war. When Iran has been launching thousands of attacks on its Gulf neighbors. And so the question is, how are those countries, how is Iran going to respond when it's faced with this new economic D-Day? Is it simply going to sit on its hands or launch massive strikes on its neighbors? The fear is the latter, that they are going to punch back hard. And then the question is, what does the United States do in that context?
22: Well, in that vein, okay, so the U.S. levies even tougher economic sanctions, and then there's going to be an Iranian reaction or Iranian government reaction. But then to what end? From what you can tell, does the U.S. have a clear end game in Iran after it does this?
8: That is a critical question, Leila, because, as I said, from the revolution to the present, the regime has compromised on a couple occasions when faced with pressure, but it's also provided kind of a clear, concrete diplomatic exit. In this context, what we've seen and read from Secretary Besant is essentially a U.S. pressure campaign to potentially implode the Iranian regime. And this is a regime which has 100% resolve, because it knows that if it loses power, that could be the end of their lives. And so for that reason, it's a regime which is totally dug in and willing to subject its population to enormous hardship rather than to capitulate.
22: I mean, then what does this mean for Iranians? Because not only did they suffer the backlash against protests where thousands of people were killed before this war, and then suffered U.S. bombing, a more extreme regime as a result, a more paranoid regime and backlash, and now will go through even more economic pressure. What does this mean for Iranian people?
8: Well, 2026 has been a terrible year for the Iranian people, Leila. As your reporter alluded to, in January, there was mass uprisings in which the regime killed potentially tens of thousands of its citizens. The last 6-7 months of war have brought enormous hardship. And they're squeezed between a brutal regime and a war which has made that brutal regime even more violent towards them. And it's only increased their economic hardship. And there's not really any precedent, certainly in Iran, of a popular uprising, you know, economic pressure leading to popular uprising, which changes the nature of the regime.
22: Is there some threshold of economic pain that, if crossed, will force Iran to negotiate, even if there isn't a diplomatic option? As you've pointed out, that's only been the times they've compromised.
8: I think the short answer to that is yes, that ultimately this regime wants to survive. And when it fears its existence is at stake, it's prepared to compromise. The big question is, there seems to be a big gap between the Revolutionary Guard generals running the country and the Iranian civilians who understand the regime's hardship.
22: Karim Sajidpour of the Carnegie Endowment for International Peace. Thanks as always.
8: Thank you, Leila.
10: Several prominent streets in the nation's capital were turned into a racetrack over the weekend as cars zoomed past some of its most famous monuments. NPR's Ava Berger was there.
11: At 8 a.m. on Sunday, fans were already sprinting into the National Mall. Not for the museums, for the cars. Cameron Graves and his parents traveled from Indiana. They're a race car family. Graves' grandfather was a race car driver. Here's how he described the energy at the mall.
12: Oh, man. Patriotic and electric.
11: At the event, there was no shortage of American flag paraphernalia.
12: I'm wearing some American flag pants, as well as a Freedom 250 shirt and hat.
11: Many in the crowd sported bald eagles splashed on bright shirts. Adding to the spectacle, a real bald eagle flew over the racetrack during the singing of God Bless America before returning to its handler. Before the race, military bands lined the streets and military planes thundered overhead. President Trump and First Lady Melania Trump took a lap in Trump's armored vehicle, the Beast. When the nearly 250-mile race was over, it was Florida native Kyle Kirkwood who took the victory lap. But it wasn't an easy course. During the 147-lap street race, the cars took sharp turns as they shot past the Capitol and the Smithsonian buildings. Mick Bryant from Greenfield, Indiana, marveled at the backdrop of the event.
13: One and only race in the Capitol had to come. I mean, it's been a great time. Track's fantastic. City looks great. We've had an absolute blast.
11: Some critics did worry about artifacts in the museums being shaken by vibrations from the cars roaring outside. And some D.C. residents were annoyed by the road closures. Others opted out of the race because they did not agree with Trump's vision. Johnny Ring, a D.C. resident, might have been the only person reading a book at the track before the race began. He came along with his husband, but he was torn about being there. He was excited to view a once-in-a-lifetime event, but he does not support the Trump administration.
15: I definitely have mixed feelings about it, but, you know, I want to be able to be kind of a little bit of part of history.
11: Ava Berger, NPR News, Washington.
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17: Good morning. You're listening to Morning Edition on WKAR. I'm Mallory Begay. Thanks for starting your morning with us. A news update from NPR and WKAR is coming up in about 11 minutes. It's back to school for several mid-Michigan schools this week. East Lansing Public Schools is open for a half day. Waverly Community and DeWitt Public School students are also back today for the new semester. Grand Ledge opens tomorrow for a half day. Meanwhile, Okemos, Lansing, Hazlett, and Jackson kick off classes Wednesday. The Trump administration is looking to roll back a rule protecting tens of millions of acres of national forest land. The so-called roadless rule was signed by the Clinton administration. It's blocked mining and logging operations on mature and old-growth forests, including 16,000 acres across northern Michigan's three national forests. USDA officials say repealing the rule will lower wildfire risk and promote forest health. Emma is with Michigan's chapter of the Sierra Club. She says the rule protects wildlife who live in these protected areas.
18: So there's a lot of wildlife that needs intact large stretches of forest. A lot of wildlife that we hold very near and dear, you know, our bears, wolves, moose, marten.
17: The proposed rule change is currently undergoing a public comment period. In a statement, agriculture officials said rolling back the rule does not, quote, mandate timber cutting or road construction. In your Monday weather forecast, sunny today with a high near 76 degrees. Tonight, patchy fog after 3 a.m., otherwise mostly clear with overnight lows around 53. And tomorrow, patchy fog in the morning, otherwise mostly sunny with a high near 80.
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0: the Oscar and Emmy-winning actor.
1: A census taker once tried to test me. I ate his liver with some fava beans and a nice Chianti.
0: Or perhaps you read his memoir or watched films he produced or directed, but have you heard his music? This week, he has a new album of orchestral works composed over six decades. They were recorded with London's Philharmonia Orchestra, led by superstar conductor Gustavo Dudamel. Hopkins had a chest cold when we spoke, but that didn't dampen his enthusiasm to talk about his musical beginnings.
2: I was born in 1937. In the post-war years, Britain was flooded with MGM musicals. There was Sinatra and Benny Goodman and people like that. And for some reason, it stuck with me, so much so that I wanted to compose. And I started composing about 1964.

0: I think music's my first love.
1: It almost sounds accidental, like it was just a complete, you fell into it almost.
0: Any film I was in, I'd love to go to the scoring. So I went to see John Barry conduct music for Young Winston. And then a little later, I did a film called August. And George Fenton came over to the house in London almost 30 years ago. So he said, I hear you compose. Play something for me. I said, no. He said, just do it. He said, you're a musician. I am. Yeah. So he sat down and he said, that's it. You write the music. Don't think about it. Just do it. And you know, I wrote all the music for it.

0: This was something that's been your lifelong passion, but at some point you did choose to pursue acting professionally and make that the focus of your artistic career. But what was the tipping point, Anthony, that made you say, okay, maybe I put composing off to the side a bit?
1: Well, it's a long time ago. In 1955, I was 17, in Cardiff. I tried for an audition as an actor in Cardiff College of Music and Drama. I thought, if I can get in as an actor, maybe I can sneak my way into the music department and become a musician. Mm. So I did an audition, and I was given a scholarship and became an actor.
0: You open the album with Fanfare and March, which is a piece full of rich brass chords. It sounds actually, to tell you the truth, Anthony, when I was listening to it, it sounded cinematic. I'm wondering, with your acting experience, how much of that goes into composing? Do you ever think about some of these pieces being part of a film?
1: No.
0: No?
1: No. I started in London. I was working with a friend of mine, Steve Barton. He has a studio full of all the synthesizers. And I remember, I said, I want to start with some brass and something big. It's okay. I put it together and it suddenly turned into a march and then into a big fanfare. And that's how I write pure instinct.
0: You mentioned how, you know, your experiences as a boy have inspired some of this music. 1947 Suite for Solo Piano and Orchestra. Is that inspired by your childhood in South Wales?
1: Yes, and it's inspired by going to the cinema with my father and listening to Harry James and Sinatra and all the great jazz. That was my tribute to a part of my childhood. It's my life in Wales.

I remember in 2007 when Slipstream came out, the film Slipstream, that you had pretty much every piece of your fingerprints on it. But I don't remember that you doing the music for Slipstream was a big deal. I remember it was kind of like, oh, okay, so Anthony Hopkins wrote...

0: music for this. All this time, it seems like you've been doing this kind of on the down low a little bit, like almost like you almost didn't want the attention for it. Is that hold any water at all? That maybe you weren't seeking too much attention for your music?
1: No, I don't give a damn, you know. Well, if people don't like it, tough. I don't care. It's like being an actor. I think, I hope I'm going to be good in this. Who knows? You may be bad. You can't go on stage hoping the audience will like you. Either they like you or they'll hate you. So you think, okay, well, that's your problem. Just do it.

0: What are your hopes for this music in the future? And I'm wondering, because I know that you live at least part of the time in Southern California, will any future music from you be inspired by Southern California, by Los Angeles, by Malibu?
1: Oh, yes, yeah. We lost our house during the fire, so I'm going to start again in the fall.
0: Do you have things already in mind?
1: Floating around in my head like buzzing bees. All these ideas, and I just can't wait to get started again. Somebody said, are you ever going to retire? No, I don't want to retire. 88, I wake up in the morning thinking, well, I'm still here, so let's have a good day.
0: That is Anthony Hopkins, the Oscar-winning actor, is releasing an album of orchestral compositions this week. It's called Life is a Dream. Anthony Hopkins, thank you so much for giving us the time to talk about this with you.
1: Thank you very much.

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1: Good morning. You're listening to Morning Edition on WKAR. I'm Mallory Begay. Most Americans can trace the origin of their morning bowl of cereal to Battle Creek. More on how two of the city's companies, Kellogg's and Post, changed America's breakfast forever, coming up in 15 minutes. Sunny in the capital region today with a high near 76.
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3: Live from NPR News in Washington, I'm Kristen Wright. The Trump administration says today is Economic D-Day against Iran, as the U.S. prepares to announce new sanctions against Tehran. The U.S. is threatening to escalate economic pressure to force Iran back into negotiations over the Strait of Hormuz. The cattle industry is reacting to the Trump administration's plan to bring in 300,000 metric tons of imported beef with reduced tariffs for 90 days. The move is aimed to temporarily bring down beef prices for consumers. Texas Public Radio's Jerry Clayton has more now.
4: The plan, which was announced late last week, has been mostly met with skepticism from the nation's beef producers. Julie Louie is a seventh-generation cattle rancher in southwest Texas.
5: This is a very backhanded way of trying to assist the American consumer while putting down the very entities that are trying to feed America.
4: Louis says foreign beef is not produced with the same standards as in the U.S.
5: When you increase our imports for ground beef, yeah, you might make it affordable for the everyday American, but you're costing them the quality.
4: Both the National Cattlemen's Beef Association and the Texas and Southwestern Cattle Raisers Association criticized the plan, along with many Republican leaders. I'm Jerry Clayton in San Antonio.
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1: For WKAR News, I'm Mallory Begay. Lansing City Council members will consider a resolution today calling on the mayor and the Lansing Police Department to sever ties with Flock Safety. Flock uses artificial intelligence-assisted cameras that read license plates and capture images of vehicles as they pass by to create a database searchable by law enforcement agencies. City Council member Ryan Cost says the devices may have helped police crack down on vehicle theft and drive-by shootings, but he says there aren't enough privacy safeguards in place to make him comfortable keeping the cameras operational.
6: My conscience no longer will allow me to be okay with this kind of mass surveillance of my neighbors, the citizens of Lansing, and the government having this data on the everyday folks that live here that have done nothing wrong.
1: The resolution would ask the city to avoid entering into agreements with any similar companies until completing a privacy impact assessment and establishing policies surrounding data collection, retention, and sharing. With the Michigan State Fair just days away, livestock officials are stepping up precautions following a case of swine flu at the Kent County Fair. L.C. Scramlin, the state fair's livestock and agriculture director, says equipment is disinfected before animals arrive, even though it has been in storage and hasn't been exposed to livestock for a year.
7: We do have a veterinarian that will be there to check animals in.
1: Scramlin says pigs showing signs of illness will be isolated and monitored for 12 hours. Visitors will be encouraged to view but not touch the animals. The Michigan State Fair runs Labor Day weekend at the Vibe Credit Union Showplace in Novi. 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
8: The federal government is in the midst of rounding up 1,000 wild horses in Colorado. Is the practice cruel or a necessary tool to preserve the land? 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
10: It's Morning Edition from NPR News. I'm Leila Fadel.
11: And I'm Michelle Martin. Good morning. The U.S. war with Iran has been going on for nearly 6 months, and Navy leaders are privately admitting to military families they did not think it would last this long. They also say a critical U.S. military hub in the Middle East may never return to normal. Steve Walsh with WHRO and Public Media in Norfolk, Virginia, has reviewed tape of an online town hall between Navy officials and military families displaced from a U.S. base in Bahrain, and he's with us now to tell us more about it. Good morning, Steve.
12: Morning, Michelle.
11: So tell us more about this call.
12: So this happened a few days ago. About 580 people participated in the call. The head of the Navy's Fifth Fleet, Vice Admiral Kurt Renshaw, admitted to families that the Navy was making it up as we go. When the U.S. ordered the evacuation of dependents on March 2nd, he says the Navy expected that the operation would be over quickly. Like the June 2025 campaign where the U.S. and Israeli forces attacked Iran's nuclear facilities. That didn't happen, so now the Navy is scrambling to figure out what to do with 1,300 dependents who left just about everything behind. That's not counting the sailors and civilian workers who were also displaced.
11: You've been talking to some of these families. What did they tell you?
12: So some people are reluctant to have their voices used on air, but I talked to one spouse who says that she's on her eighth relocation in less than 6 months. Like many families, they initially went to Europe and then to various locations around the U.S. We're not using her name because she worries about the impact on her husband's Navy career. He's still in Bahrain.
13: I need to take control over my life again and not just be at the whim of the administration. And I need to make plans and like move on from this. I don't want to be dragged around. I feel like my spouse is holding up his end of the deal.
12: She also has two small children. School's about to start, and she expects to spend more out of pocket just to stay where she is throughout the school year.
13: I'm all alone and in a state that doesn't really have a military presence. No one really gets what's going on or even knows where Bahrain is. The most it's affecting the people around me is occasionally gas prices go up. It's very lonely and exhausting.
11: So what are Navy officials telling you?
12: Oh, right now, not a great deal, at least not directly. But the spouse I talked to and other family members believe the Navy waited too long to see if their situation would revert to normal. This week, the State Department will end what's called an order of departure. That changes how the federal government pays the expenses of families displaced from Bahrain. Families are bracing for a cut in benefits. At the virtual town hall, families worried about how much of this unexpected expense will come out of their own pockets, especially young families. The Navy also could not answer questions about what will happen to dependents who don't have visas to stay inside the United States. Vice Admiral Renshaw also acknowledged to families that part of the problem is outdated regulations. The cap on rental car payments hasn't changed since the 1990s. And one more thing, Bahrain is the main supply hub for the Navy. Carriers and supply ships can't use the base because of its close proximity to Iran. So not having that base functioning is a huge problem for the Navy, which is expected to continue indefinitely its blockade of the Strait of Hormuz.
11: That is Steve Walsh of WHRO Public Media. Steve, thank you.
12: Thanks, Michelle.
10: The Trump administration is paying U.S. businesses billions of dollars, reimbursements for some of the tariffs they paid that the Supreme Court ruled in February were illegal. But will any of that money make its way back to shoppers? NPR's Stephen Bisaha talked to one customer who's still waiting.
14: When we're talking tariff refunds, we're talking more than $160 billion. And Sarah Alonzo wants her cut.
15: I'm like, well, give me my money. I was like, open the door, cut the check, and give me my money.
14: Money that she paid for a wheelchair she uses to get around Tampa, Florida, after her old one finally fell apart. The new one is both powered and lightweight.
15: About 75 pounds. It folds. It fits into just about any vehicle very easily. You know, it's just the perfect chair for me.
14: but it's made in China. When she bought the new chair last year, tariffs on Chinese goods were a sky-high 145%. Alonzo paid an extra $3,500.
15: There was no reason that I had to pay, you know, double for this chair. None. And, you know, the federal government should give me my money back.
14: The thing is, though, the federal government can't give her that money back. That's because she did not pay the tariff directly to the government. Like most people, she paid a business. In her case, UPS, which imported the chair. Now, the government is refunding UPS, and UPS told her in an email her refund is in the works.
15: When I got that email, I was like, well, you know, maybe there's hope.
14: Now, shipping companies have to give the money back because they explicitly charged customers tariff fees. That's according to the dean of Syracuse University's College of Law, Terrence Lau. He says if FedEx got charged $100 to import your package, they then billed you $100.
16: And now that FedEx and UPS have received a refund of that $100 from the federal government, they are absolutely obligated to return it to the person they collected it from. Otherwise, it would be a pretty open and shut lawsuit against them for unjust enrichment.
14: UPS, DHL, and FedEx all say they are returning tariff dollars to customers. But do not expect the same from retailers. Many of them did not spell out how much customers were paying for tariffs, and instead baked that cost directly into higher prices. So it's hard, maybe even impossible, for the companies to know how much extra each shopper paid because of tariffs.
16: It's like the retailer stirred the tax into the batter. So once it's cooked into the cake, you can't just back it out ingredient by ingredient anymore because it's not separated.
14: Michael Ettlinger is a senior fellow at the Institute on Taxation and Economic Policy. He says customers and businesses share the cost of tariffs. But for the most part, businesses are the ones keeping the refund.
17: It's all just a giant transfer from consumers to corporations, which you can't really design a worse tax than that.
14: Some retailers like Walmart say they'll use tariff refunds to lower prices. And companies like Costco and Nintendo are facing class action lawsuits from shoppers demanding refunds. Ettlinger says while some businesses are benefiting,
17: it's important to keep an eye on what the real sin here is, which is that the government imposed illegal tariffs.
14: Sandra Alonzo heard from UPS about a month ago about her refund being processed, but hasn't received anything yet.
15: It'd be nice to update me because I sure would like that money. It would be very useful right now, considering how expensive everything is now a year later.
14: UPS says it takes up to 3 months to get the refunds it receives from the government to customers. Of course, Alonzo's paid higher prices at plenty of retailers because of tariffs. So for her, this is one refund on the way and many more unlikely to come. Stephen Basaha, NPR News.
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1: It is August 24th, and this is your Michigan Minute, where on this day in 1915, the state began paying a bounty on dead rats. The act reads, quote, "Every person being an inhabitant of this state who shall kill any black, brown, gray, or Norway rats, commonly known as the house rat, barn rat, or wharf rat, in any organized township, village, or city in this state shall be entitled to receive a bounty of 5 cents for each rat thus killed," end quote. After a long time on the Michigan law books, with no one noticing it, it was repealed in 2000, however. And in 1969, Victor Jackson, a man from East Lansing, completed a nearly 15-hour trip to Wisconsin across Lake Michigan in a bathtub. According to a 1969 article from the Evening News, Jackson's bathtub boat was made of a bathtub welded to 4 30-gallon oil drums, and no word on whether there was an accompanying rubber ducky. And that is your Michigan Minute.
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4: 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Sunny in the capital region today with a high near 78.
5: 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Universal Studios outside LA has a new roller coaster. 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Neighbors are mad. One can hear the screams even without their hearing aids. Universal says they're still working on it. It's Morning Edition.
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4: This is Morning Edition on WKAR. I'm Mallory Begay. All year, WKAR is highlighting events commemorating America's 250th birthday. Most Americans can trace the origin of their morning bowl of cereal to Battle Creek, a Michigan city where two companies, Kellogg's and Post, changed America's breakfast forever. WKAR's Clara Lincolnhall tells us about the community's history, how it became known as Cereal City, and where it stands today.
7: While walking down the aisles of grocery stores throughout the country, people will find recognizable boxes of cereal like Honey Bunches of Oats, Frosted Flakes, and Grape Nuts. For generations, Battle Creek helped feed America. The Michigan city became known as the cereal capital of the world, home to brands that have filled bowls during breakfast time from coast to coast. Battle Creek earned its Cereal City moniker because of Kellogg's and Post, two major cereal-producing companies which began their operations in the community during the late 1800s. Jody Owens is a volunteer at the Battle Creek Historical Society. She explains William Keith Kellogg, also known as WK, and his brother John managed the Battle Creek Sanitarium and worked to develop healthy foods for their patients. One of their creations came from rolling out a dough made from wheat berries until bits flaked off. Eventually, WK used the same process to create the cornflake. Around that time, Charles William Post visited the sanitarium as a sick patient.
8: He sort of turned out to be a snake in the grass because all the time that he was there, he was kind of snooping around here and snooping around there, looking at the things that they were doing.
7: Owens says after Post left the sanitarium, he went on to create his own cereal company, and several of his recipes are said to be inspired by Kellogg. In 1906, W.K. Kellogg started the Battle Creek Toasted Corn Flake Company and began selling cereal. Owen says he and his brother had a lifelong falling out over the question of putting sugar in the cereal, with W.K. vouching for its addition while John was adamantly opposed. Owen says during the early 20th century, other people from around the country raced to Battle Creek to start their own cereal businesses, many of which were unsuccessful.
8: All these people thought that if they came to Battle Creek, they could start a cereal factory and make as much money as those two men. And so at one time, there were like 100 cereal companies in name in Battle Creek.
7: She says in the following decades, Battle Creek's factories were alive with cereal production, shipping boxes to cities across the nation through the nearby railways. People visited the factories to tour the grounds and see the cereal be made, and you could smell it in the air. New brands from Special K to Fruit Loops became popular at American breakfast tables.
0: Yes, sir, real dreamy fruit flavors. Orange, lemon, and cherry in crispy little cereal circles, spangled up with sugar crystals so they taste like fruit and go crunch to boot.
9: Fruit Loops!
7: Owens herself worked in the Kellogg's Battle Creek cereal factory during summers in the 1960s. She says it was a great place to work, and she felt like the company cared about its employees. One day, Owens heard a rumor that production would leave the United States because it would be cheaper. Even though people in the factory said this wasn't true, production did eventually move international. After that happened, people tried to find work at other factories nearby, but it wasn't the same. People moved away and businesses left the city. Owens says the Kellogg's company of today is nothing like the Kellogg's of the past. The business was recently bought by Italian company Ferrero in 2025. She says the Cereal City moniker is a callback to a bygone era.
8: Well, when they say that now, they're looking back at a time when it really was, because it certainly isn't anymore. And this is speaking for myself, but I think I speak for other people as well. It's just been a disappointment.
7: But Battle Creek residents are still trying to keep their heritage alive. The community hosts the annual National Cereal Festival, which has been a celebration since 1956.
10: Basically, that was right when we were in the middle of the hustle and bustle of the cereal distribution and having both Kellogg's and Post right here in Battle Creek, downtown.
7: She says free cereal is provided to attendees from Post and Kellogg's, and the festival features what is known as the world's longest breakfast table. W.K. Kellogg became a philanthropist later in his life, developing the W.K. Kellogg Foundation, where he funded programs to increase educational access for children, improve public health, and invest in the community. Christian says she thinks it's important for Battle Creek to recognize what W.K. Kellogg did for the community's development, and the festival is a good way to do that.
10: We feel that it is definitely our responsibility to honor that heritage and honor all of the hard work that was put into really getting Battle Creek up and running.
7: As a former employee, Owens is glad to see the foundation keeping Kellogg's legacy intact.
8: He would be sad about what's happened to the factory and the people who work directly for him, but he sure wouldn't be sad about what the foundation has always done and continues to do.
7: The cereal factories may no longer define Battle Creek the way they once did, but every morning when millions of Americans pour a bowl of cereal, they're still tasting a piece of the city's history.
11: Sugar Frosted Flakes by Kellogg's out of Battle Creek.
12: Never heard of it.
11: Never heard of Sugar Frosted Flakes? Those big crisp flakes of corn with that secret toasted in sugar frosting? They're great!
7: I'm Clara Linkenhall.
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13: This is Morning Edition from NPR News. I'm Michelle Martin.
5: And I'm Leila Fadel. Filmmaker Posey Tang's documentary, American Doctor, follows three physicians on medical missions in Gaza. It opens with orthopedic surgeon Mark Perlmutter showing Tang a picture of six Palestinian babies and children lined up in a row, all killed. You say to Mark, I'm going to pixelate this already later, don't worry about it, to respect their dignity. And he tells you, you will absolutely not do that. You have to show this. Starting with that shocking image, why did you make that decision, Poe?
14: There's always such a delicate balance. You show too much and it's gratuitous. You show too little and it's not real. And it's a disservice and a huge disrespect for those who have passed on and the surviving family members. And the film is what it is, because that tone was set at the very top.
12: Perlmutter, Thaed Ahmed, and Feroz Sidwa are all American surgeons who volunteer in Gaza. The film documents both the horrors they see inside Gaza and their commitment to making sure the American public knows what they witnessed.
15: This is what my tax dollars did, what your tax dollars did. They have the right to know the truth.
12: Perlmutter, Ahmed, and Tang sat down with me. I started by asking Dr. Ahmed and Dr. Perlmutter about what they saw in Gaza. And I want to warn you, they will describe the wounded they treated. We start with Dr. Ahmed.
16: Every single day, you are dealing with what we call mass casualty events, meaning that there are dozens of people coming in at one single time, and you don't have the resources to treat them. You don't have the space. So this is happening alongside a complete blockade and siege of food, medicine, water. So it was extremely difficult to work, and it was honestly these killing fields that all of us had to just bear witness to.
12: And Mark?
17: Since Gaza was 50% children, I knew that 90% of my patients would be babies. And that's, in fact, what we saw in the emergency room. And I've amputated hundreds of legs in my overseas mission work over 30-plus years. I've never had to amputate them without anesthesia before. The only thing they could do was sing to the baby. That's how deprived of supplies they were.
12: Walk me through why. Why there is this deprivation of supplies?
17: It's a deliberate action on part of the Israeli government. Even when we went through the second time, I was allowed to bring in zero antibiotics. Even antibiotics that I wrote for myself in case I got traveler's diarrhea were confiscated. My surgical instruments were confiscated.
12: Poe, you could have done this film entirely in Gaza, but you chose to film in their homes, film on the journey. Why did you make that choice?
14: It was very important to me and my entire team that we brought it back to the United States. Because at the end of the day, if the U.S. wanted this to stop, it could. It was so important then to live in the world of these doctors, have them come home and see the pummeling that they would continue to get from members of Congress, but also from the media.
12: Thaed, the entire film, you're unable to actually get back to Gaza. You're denied repeatedly. And you link that to your identity as a Palestinian American.
16: It's this actually devastating feeling when you are somebody that speaks the same language, has the same culture, and to understand or to hear, for example, that one of the new policies or rules that are being implemented is that the Israeli military will not allow healthcare workers whose parents or grandparents were born in Palestine. We know that when you look like your patient, when you speak the same language and you understand the cultural practices, that the outcomes are better. And so part of this is really against the best standards of practice when it comes to practicing medicine.
12: You also point out some uncomfortable truths. And one of those, Thaed, is you talking about how you feel like maybe you can't say the same things that Mark can say.
16: Yeah, I mean, I think this is something that most Palestinians can resonate pretty strongly with. And it's this idea that there has been decades of dehumanization in terms of Palestinians. And so you have to be very careful with what you're saying and how it's going to be received. And unfortunately, if you come off too strong, people will kind of buy into the stereotypes about Palestinians. And so I'm so thankful for somebody like Mark, who is willing to use his voice, is willing to use the platform that he has to speak the truth, despite the repercussions and the backlash that he may face, knowing that his voice may resonate better with other Americans.
12: What blowback have you faced? And I'll start with you, Mark, because there's also a moment in the film, too, that kind of hints at that both your being attacked as a self-hating Jewish person and being in spaces where there is anti-Semitism around the Israel-Palestine issue as you try to advocate.
17: Well, I've had friends that I've had for 20-plus years that have disowned me. I've had family members not return communication with me for several years now. Mm-hmm. I've had colleagues and blocks of patients dismiss themselves from my practice. And you reference anti-Semitism, and I would like to point out that the major cause of anti-Semitism is the equation of Zionism to Judaism. To say something that's anti-Israel is defined by them as you being anti-Semitic, when that is not the case at all. We should not use the fear of being labeled an anti-Semite as an excuse to advance the genocide.
12: Thaed, near the end of the film, you kind of wrestle with your identity.
16: This country that I belong to, that I was born in, that I was raised in, There's this cognitive dissonance that exists. My American side actively works to suppress my Palestinian identity.
18: It's almost as if it is mutually exclusive, that I cannot be Palestinian and American. And the reason for that are the policies that my government has decided to implement and maintain for so long.
12: Mark mentioned the blowback he's faced. Have you faced blowback for your very public advocacy?
18: Of course. I mean, all the time you'll get the racist email saying, why don't you just go back to where you came from and, you know, say all sorts of really vulgar and violent things. Or you'll see somebody on social media continue to tag the Department of Homeland Security or the current administration saying, deal with this guy or deal with this pig.
12: The film has been showing at festivals for the last 8 months. Filmmaker Posey Tang says she's learned a lot from audiences.
14: A lot of people still don't really know or comprehend what is happening over there. And so whatever your thoughts are, whatever your biases are, come and watch it together and have a conversation after.
12: That's filmmaker Posey Tang, emergency physician Thaed Ahmed, and orthopedic surgeon Mark Perlmutter. The documentary American Doctor is now playing in theaters in select U.S. cities. And we will note that Israel denies it's committing genocide in Gaza. We also reached out to the Israeli government to ask if Israel has a policy of denying volunteer doctors with Palestinian heritage into Gaza. We have not heard back. This is Morning Edition from NPR News. I'm Leila Fadel.
13: And I'm Michelle Martin.
4: 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I'm Ellery Begay. Sunny in the capital region today with a high near 76 degrees. Tonight, patchy fog after 3 a.m., otherwise mostly clear with overnight lows around 53. 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
12: Good morning. The Canadian Prime Minister accused the U.S. of no longer being a reliable trading partner. He plans to match President Trump's new tariffs with his own. Will the pushback make Trump back down? It's Morning Edition from NPR News. The Treasury Secretary details new economic sanctions against Iran today. I'm Leila Fadel.
13: And I'm Michelle Martin. A former U.S. diplomat says the low-hanging fruit are already in place. The mid and high-hanging fruit, too. What's left? Also, National Guard members patrolling Washington, D.C. say their deployment doesn't make sense. And a one-sentence Supreme Court order lets Trump keep building his White House ballroom for now. It's Monday, August 24th. On this day in 1814, British forces invaded D.C. and set fire to the Capitol and the White House. News is next.
20: Live from NPR News in Washington, I'm Janine Herbst. Treasury Secretary Mark Besant is expected to announce new economic measures against Iran today, what he's calling Economic D-Day. Iran calls it economic terrorism. Iran's new securities chief, Moshe Rozaei, is threatening to seize ships that violate transit rules in the Strait of Hormuz. NPR's Adil Al-Shalchi has more.
21: Rozaei said that Iran would attack oil tankers leaving through the Persian Gulf through alternative routes from the Strait of Hormuz so that, quote, not even a single drop of oil will leave from the region. Right now, Iran isn't interfering with alternative routes, so this could be devastating to oil supplies. And Gulf countries are desperate for a resolution to this conflict because they've spent billions to expand pipelines, other infrastructure to keep oil exports flowing and not to depend on the Strait of Hormuz, which is, of course, still blockaded by Iran.
20: In Paris, Adil Al-Shalchi. Iran's president says the memorandum of understanding signed in June with the U.S. is the best way out of the stalled conflict. All this as Pakistan's army chief plans to travel to Tehran today to try to revive stalled talks. Shoppers are getting left out of billions of dollars in tariff refunds. After the Supreme Court ruled earlier this year that some of President Trump's tariffs were illegal, the refunds have been primarily going to American businesses, but few of those companies are passing them along to customers. NPR's Stephen Basaha has more.
1: Retailers shared the cost of tariffs with consumers, mainly by raising prices. But the dean of Syracuse University's College of Law, Terrence Lau, says retailers are not sharing the refund because it's difficult to know how much more each shopper paid because of tariffs.
2: It's like the retailer stirred the tax into the batter. So once it's cooked into the cake, you can't just back it out ingredient by ingredient anymore because it's not separated.
1: Shipping companies like UPS, DHL, and FedEx are the exception here. They charge customers tariff fees and are now in the process of returning those fees to customers. Walmart says it's sharing refunds through lower prices. Stephen Basaha, NPR News.
20: Testimony resumes today in the trial of Lindsay Clancy, a Massachusetts woman who's charged with killing her three children in 2023. Her attorneys don't dispute that fact, but they are arguing for the insanity defense, as Deborah Becker from member station WBUR reports.
22: The prosecution's medical experts are expected to testify that at the time of the children's killings, Clancy was in her right mind and was not experiencing postpartum psychosis. One of the three experts, Dr. Avram Mack, took the stand Friday saying that Clancy was depressed but aware.
23: My opinion is that she retained the capacity that required for having criminal responsibility for these actions.
22: Closing statements are expected this week. The case then goes to the jury for a verdict. For NPR News, I'm Deborah Becker in Boston.
20: This is NPR News.
4: For WKAR News, I'm Mallory Begay. Michigan Republicans met over the weekend to confirm their nominees for this year's high-profile midterm elections. Republicans from across the state met in Mount Pleasant to formally nominate their candidates for governor, secretary of state, attorney general, and the boards of Michigan's public universities. Congressman and Republican gubernatorial nominee John James says winning this year is crucial for the state's future. He says Michigan is weaker after 8 years of Democratic leadership under Governor Gretchen Whitmer.
24: Schools are failing. Energy bills are crushing families. Young people are leaving. 8 years of broken promises. Michigan is in decline. Our house is on fire.
4: Secretary of State Jocelyn Benson is the Democratic nominee for governor. She'll face off against James in November. The Cook Political Report says the gubernatorial race is a toss-up. Privacy activists concerned about the rise of flock safety cameras that create a searchable database of vehicles are planning to attend a Lansing City Council meeting today. That's as a resolution asking the mayor and police department to stop using the automated license plate readers will be up for a vote. City Council member Ryan Cost says the cameras may have contributed to a decrease in vehicle theft, but Cost says he's concerned they create a slippery slope leading to more surveillance of residents.
25: If we are using AI cameras and we're recording every car, I guess what's next and where does it stop?
4: Cost says the city's police department should invest in programs like community policing rather than leaning on artificial intelligence tools. Preparations are underway for the Michigan State Fair after swine flu was reported at the Kent County Fair. With livestock a big part of the event, WKAR's Leanne Town looks ahead at how the state fair is preparing.
26: Michigan State Fair officials are keeping a close eye on swine flu ahead of the Labor Day weekend event at Vibe Credit Union Showplace in Novi after it was detected at the Kent County Fair. Elsie Scramlin, the state fair's livestock and agriculture director, says they're renewing biosecurity protocols. He says one advantage is the state fair livestock equipment is stored and brought out fresh each year.
27: Then we go through a disinfectant procedure, even though it hasn't been exposed to animals.
26: Scramlin says pigs are observed by a veterinarian when they arrive, and animals showing signs of illness are isolated immediately.
27: Fairly large complex down at the Vibe, so they will be loaded on a trailer and taken to an isolation area.
26: Exhibitors are also being reminded to watch for pigs that aren't eating or appear less active than normal. The fair will have a veterinarian on duty around the clock, and visitors will be encouraged to view but not touch the animals. For WKAR News, I'm Leanne Town.
4: This is WKAR.
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12: It's Morning Edition from NPR News. I'm Leila Fadel.
13: And I'm Michelle Martin. Good morning. The latest active front in the Trump administration's trade war is in Canada.
12: Last week, President Trump called off new tariffs less than 2 hours before a deadline, saying there was the outline of a deal. Talks broke down Friday, and Trump imposed new 50% import taxes on some Canadian products, and Canada is threatening to retaliate.
13: NPR Scott Horsley is with us now to tell us more about this. Good morning, Scott.
5: Good morning, Michelle.
13: How did this all go south?
5: Look, there's been a lot of friction between the U.S. and Canada ever since President Trump returned to the White House. Canada's Prime Minister Mark Carney has been outspoken in warning that the U.S. is no longer a reliable economic partner. He says its signature is often written in pencil. And Carney has broad support from the Canadian public when he vows his country will fight back.
6: Canada will match Washington's new tariffs dollar for dollar in order to protect Canadian workers, farmers, families, and businesses.
5: Now, the immediate economic fallout of these tariffs is fairly limited. They cover a pretty small slice of the vast trade that the U.S. and Canada do with each other. They will raise the cost of Canadian whiskey and hockey sticks, but they don't touch some of Canada's biggest exports like crude oil and fertilizer. That said, this is another big fault line in what has been for decades a mutually beneficial trade relationship.
13: Is there a chance that these two neighbors will take a step back from the brink?
5: Yeah, there's a chance. Canada's retaliatory tariffs don't take effect for a couple of weeks, and certainly the business community in the U.S. is hoping the two sides will use that time to reach a negotiated settlement. Both the Chamber of Commerce and the Business Roundtable issued statements this weekend calling on the two sides to get back to the bargaining table. You know, these two economies are tightly interconnected, and a breakup would be really disruptive. For right now, though, U.S. Trade Representative Jameson Greer said on Fox News over the weekend there's nothing in the works.
7: We don't have new talks planned with the Canadians. We're moving forward with measures that respond to Canadian retaliation. Remember, as President Trump has introduced a trade policy to reshore American production and protect American jobs, two countries have retaliated against the United States, the People's Republic of China and Canada.
5: The administration acts as if it's surprising that Canada doesn't just surrender to the president's trade war, even though retaliation in this case is about as predictable as Iran's decision to close the Strait of Hormuz after the U.S. attacked. And look, retaliation can work. When China retaliated for Trump's triple-digit tariffs last year, it ultimately led to some de-escalation. So we'll see if something similar happens here.
13: And what is the status of the wider trade war?
5: Well, it's had its ups and downs. The average U.S. tariff on imports from around the world is now a little over 11%. That's about four times what it was when Trump returned to the White House last year. Some of the president's tariffs were struck down by the Supreme Court, and the administration's had to pay more than $100 billion in refunds. But they keep adding new tariffs, and as Prime Minister Carney noted this weekend, that means higher costs for U.S. consumers.
6: Canadian exports to the United States, lower costs for American families. In contrast, tariffs are taxes. Taxes which are ultimately paid by U.S. consumers.
5: The administration has tacitly acknowledged that its trade policies are raising costs for consumers. Last week, the president announced he was temporarily relaxing tariffs on imported ground beef because, of course, the high cost of hamburger and other things are a big concern for U.S. voters as we approach the midterm elections.
13: That is NPR's Scott Horsley. Scott, thank you.
5: You're welcome.
12: For more on President Trump's trade war with Canada, we're joined by Colin Robertson. He's a former Canadian diplomat who served in the U.S. He was on the team that negotiated the Canada-U.S. Free Trade Agreement in the 80s and later NAFTA. And he joins us now from Ottawa. Good morning, Colin. Thank you for being on the program.
8: Good to be with you, Leila.
12: How are Canadians you're talking to feeling after these trade negotiations failed?
8: Well, they're united behind the Prime Minister, and that's because of President Trump. He's probably the least popular president I've seen in my lifetime, and Canadians across the country, he's had this remarkably uniting effort, even in places like Quebec, where there was to be a referendum, perhaps if the separatists got back into power, and in Alberta, where there's some support for joining the United States, but pretty small. Trump has had this effect when he talks about Canada as the 51st state, and you see pictures of this map with the American flag over Greenland and Canada. That's done a lot to bring Canadians together. I've never seen them quite so united. We've reclaimed our flag, which had been taken over by the sort of the convoy set who'd barricaded Ottawa a couple of years ago. Prime ministers of both of conservatives and liberals have all come around to say, get out and wave your flag. And it's Canadians aren't normally flag wavers, but we are, thanks to Donald Trump.
12: Now, the Canadian Prime Minister has promised retaliatory tariffs. What kind of economic pain can Canada inflict on the U.S.?
8: Well, I think as your correspondent just pointed out, we're the biggest suppliers of fertilizer, for example, for farmers through potash in the Midwest, and that's one of Trump's core constituencies. That we could put an export tax on. We also provide a lot of energy from Alberta, oil and gas, but we also provide electricity from Ontario to the Northeast. And the premier, again, the conservative premier of Ontario, said, well, maybe we'll put a tax on that as well. So there are things that Canada could do that would hurt Canadians and hurt Americans, and not the route that Canadians want to go down. But as the Prime Minister said, when you're under attack, when you're in a war, you have to respond.
12: Over the weekend, the Prime Minister also said that America has changed and the U.S. and Canada, quote, will not return to our old relationship. Do you expect this rift to grow beyond a trade fight and to fundamentally change the U.S. relationship beyond Trump's term?
8: Well, I hope not, but I fear that could be the case. The Prime Minister calls it a rupture, and I thought it was more of a fracture. We'll see what happens. But you're getting a generation of Canadians now that has grown up different from when I grew up in sort of 60s and John F. Kennedy and civil rights in the United States, and that have seen sort of 9/11 and they see the ICE out in the streets. I look at opinion polls and it tells me that younger Canadians have a different view towards the United States. Since 9/11 and the border became a real border, the easy flow back and forth, because we're not just neighbors, but we're good friends. When I grew up, you'd go down and play baseball and swim tournaments and basketball tournaments and stuff, and you just cross the border. You didn't have to have a passport then. That's all changed now. And so Canadians are traveling less to the United States as a result of Donald Trump. And there's a sense that in our grocery stores, for example, you don't see any American booze because the premiers of the provinces, like our state governors, have taken it all off the shelves in all but two provinces, Alberta and Saskatchewan.
12: So how do Canadians see Americans and American products right now?
8: Well, Pew and Gallup have done polling, and the polling shows that, and the polling in Canada as well, and a number of polling companies show that the favorability towards the United States is as low as it's ever been. And I think that's very much a result of the Trump factor. But it's down to the point where Canadians see the United States is more of a threat to Canadian sovereignty than China or Russia, which is a real turnabout because, as you pointed out, we're not only economic partners, but we're defense allies. And we've been friends, allies, and partners is how John F. Kennedy described the relationship. And that's held true until Donald Trump.
12: Is there a possible off-ramp here?
8: Well, yes, there is an off-ramp if we can sort out our trade difficulties, and which Canadians regard as punitive.
12: That's former Canadian diplomat Colin Robertson, now with the Canadian Global Affairs Institute. Colin, thank you for your time and for your insights.
8: Thanks, Leila.
13: More than 10,000 people in northwest Indiana are still without electricity, 2 weeks after severe storms knocked out power for nearly 400,000 people. 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
9: Diana Washington is 68 years old and lives alone in Gary, Indiana.
10: And I never seen nothing like this.
9: Washington attended an event at a Gary park over the weekend where volunteers handed out water, food, and toiletries to those in need. When she's at home, Washington says she doesn't have much, just a few candles and flashlights. Her neighborhood and city streets are pitch black at night, making traveling challenging. But Washington doesn't feel scared. The grandmother to 8 and great-grandmother to 23 says her children stop by to make sure she doesn't go without.
10: I got family here. They keep bringing me ice and stuff, but all the stuff in the refrigerator and half of the stuff in the freezer is gone.
9: Like many here in the blue-collar, predominantly black city, purchasing a gas generator, which can be as much as $600, is out of reach. Washington says she isn't sure why there is a delay in getting power restored.
10: Everybody to blame, because the tree should have been cut down 20 years ago. The mayor is doing as much as he can.
9: The area's utility is NIPSCO, short for Northern Indiana Public Service Company. In a statement, the utility said the storm that hit was the worst outage event in the company's history.
10: I'm assuming NIPSCO is doing what they're supposed to do, but it seems like Gary is always last, and I don't understand that part. And we were the worst hit.
9: NIPSCO expects to have most of Gary's customers still without power restored by midnight Tuesday. The state's governor is urging the company to speed things up, but 70-year-old Walter Jones isn't so sure that's going to happen. He's worried Gary may be last.
11: Now we're at the 11% mark. I'm wondering if Gary's going to wind up being the 1%ers in this, and that's not cool.
9: NIPSCO is facing a class action lawsuit for not doing enough to prevent the power outage by cutting down trees and other vegetation. For NPR News, I'm Michael Puente in Gary, Indiana.
13: 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Listen in the NPR app or in this public radio station.

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1: You're listening to Morning Edition on WKAR. I'm Ellery Begay. Thanks for starting your morning with us. A news update from NPR and WKAR is coming up in about 11 minutes. It's back to school for several mid-Michigan schools this week. East Lansing Public Schools opens for a half day today. Waverly Community and DeWitt Public Schools students are also back today for the new semester. Grand Ledge opens tomorrow with a half day. Meanwhile, Okemos, Lansing, Hazlitt, and Jackson kick off their school years Wednesday. The University of Michigan Flint is expanding into college sports, including men's and women's basketball. University Chancellor Lawrence Alexander announced Friday that a $5 million grant from the Mott Foundation will help create the school's athletic department.
2: Athletics brings more than games. It brings pride, connection, and an occasional upset victory that makes the headlines.
1: Alexander admits this is a multi-year process, including renovation of facilities on campus and additional hurdles to cross. Follow Mid-Michigan news and politics throughout the week with The Signal. 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Looking at your Monday weather forecast, sunny today with a high near 76 degrees. Tonight, patchy fog after 3 a.m., otherwise mostly clear with overnight lows around 53. And tomorrow, patchy fog in the morning, otherwise mostly sunny with a high near 80. 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
4: 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I'm Leila Faldin.
0: And I'm Michelle Martin. Good morning. The Supreme Court is letting President Trump continue

0: already resolved by the actual text of the Constitution and a statute dating back to 1912. Donald Trump should have gone to Congress, and Congress is still there and could authorize this.
1: The National Trust for Historic Preservation, which brought the original suit seeking to block construction, says the administration is trying to, quote, outrun judicial review, unquote, by ramming this project through faster than the courts can weigh in. It is a fact that the White House is pushing workers hard to finish this. They're working many hours a day, as we understand it. It argued that the Supreme Court would be rewarding that tactic if it sides with the administration. So you think the justices will find that a compelling argument?
0: Well, it looks like Chief Justice Roberts found that a compelling argument, and it is sort of a buzz in and around this topic. The administration's changed its justification many times, and that is what the Solicitor General has said recently. It's 65% done, and so, you know, our bulldozing not only through the White House grounds but through the rule of law is so good and so complete that it's almost too late to put the genie back in the bottle. There's no legal justification for that kind of argument. Harm is harm, and the courts exist to put things back in the status quo to the extent to which it's feasible.
1: So, you know, to that point, the administration argued that stopping above ground work on the ballroom would, quote, threaten the security and safety of the president, unquote, because it would affect construction of a military complex in the East Wing. But there is substantial reporting that there have been fortifications at the White House since 9/11, the suggestion being that that just isn't true. So does the truth or falsity of the White House's statements about this play a role here? Like, who is the finder of fact here? Do the facts matter here?
0: Not at this point legally, because the property clause of Article 4 of the Constitution makes clear that Congress has the authority over federal property. Again, there's a law, a statute that says that no structure should be erected on a federal property without Congress's express authorization. So the lower court said, listen, our hands are tied. This should go to Congress. And so it's really puzzling that the Chief Justice would find it compelling somehow that there's irreparable harm to the administration and that they would win on the merits. I mean, this is really Justice Roberts allowing Donald Trump to outmaneuver the rule of law and to run out the clock, because his argument will be, listen, it's too late. It's a fait accompli. What's done is done.
1: Before we let you go, the administration has repeatedly gone to the Supreme Court asking for emergency rulings. It's our understanding, more than any other president. Do you have a sense of how successful this tactic has been for the White House?
0: Yeah, I have a law review article coming out in the spring on this. It's over 20 times last year. And the Chief Justice, or the court, the majority, has allowed Donald Trump to outmaneuver the Fourth Amendment, the Fifth Amendment, the Appropriations Clause, allowed DOGE to take Privacy Act information that's protected under statutory law. This is really a problem writ large, and the American public needs to focus on what to do about this Supreme Court that's not upholding the Constitution for Donald Trump.
1: That is University of Baltimore Law Professor Kim Whaley. She's an expert in constitutional law. Professor Whaley, thank you.
0: Thanks for having me.
2: Thousands of armed National Guard members have been patrolling Washington, D.C. for more than a year now, but central voices have been missing from the public discourse around that deployment, and that's the Guard members themselves. NPR's Kat Lonsdorf has been speaking with some of them, and they say they're worried that this is a new norm of armed troops patrolling American cities. Kat's with me now. Good morning.
3: Good morning.
2: So who did you speak with?
3: Yeah, I talked separately with three National Guard members who were deployed here in D.C. for several months. All of them are relatively far along in their military careers, each with more than a decade of service. They all spoke to me on the condition of anonymity because they're still serving and are not authorized to speak publicly. One of the reasons we haven't heard much candidly from Guard members during this time is because, especially under this administration, the rules about speaking to the press and the ramifications for breaking those rules have become a lot stricter.
2: So what did they tell you?
3: Well, all three spoke really bluntly about how they didn't buy the justification for the deployment by this administration, which, remember, came after President Trump declared a crime emergency despite a 30-year low in violent crime in the city. They all said that reasoning was confusing to them in the beginning, but even more so now as the deployment has been extended for several years. One Guard member said, quote, "It feels like the Guard is being exploited, being used for political narratives by the administration." Another told me that he hopes there will be some kind of official reckoning someday about why the Guard is here and whether it was worth it. And another Guard member told me that it, quote, embarrasses him to be involved in any way with the deployment.
2: Did you take these concerns that you heard to the administration, and did they say anything?
3: Yeah, Brigadier General Leland Blanchard II, the interim commanding general of the D.C. National Guard, responded with a lengthy email defending the mission. He said, quote, whatever individual perspectives the Guard members carry away from their experience, their service and sacrifice deserve our respect.

0: The White House responded by reiterating how safe D.C. is now without providing evidence that the Guard has decreased crime. Trump has repeatedly said the same, but the Guard members told me that even that is confusing for them because, as one of them put it, if it's safe now, why are we still here?
1: So what about the bigger picture here beyond the D.C. deployment?
0: Yeah, obviously this deployment is within the context of Trump's unprecedented use of the National Guard domestically around the country in the past year. And it has many experts I've been talking to and these Guard members worried that this kind of constant patrolling of American cities by armed troops, which is what's happening here in D.C., could become a new norm. One of the Guard members told me he really worries about that and that this is all harming the relationship the National Guard has with the American public.
2: It's going to completely rebrand everything that was noble about the National Guard into being mundane at best and threatening at worst.
1: NPR's Kat Lonsdorf, thank you, Kat.
0: Thank you.
1: You can read more about what these National Guard members had to say at NPR.org. This is NPR News.
3: Good morning. You're listening to Morning Edition on WKAR. I'm Ellery Begay. Thanks for starting your morning with us. Later on the program, I speak with WKAR lead politics reporter Andrew Roth about some of the biggest stories he's following this week as part of his weekly column, What Roth's Watching. You can hear that conversation in about 15 minutes. Sunny in the Capital Region today with a high near 76. It's 8:29.
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5: Live from NPR News in Washington, I'm Kristen Wright. The Trump administration is imposing new economic sanctions on Iran. The Treasury Secretary is expected to outline the measures in the coming hours. The latest round of sanctions target Iran's already struggling economy. The country's currency hit a record low today. Meanwhile, Pakistan says its army chief will visit Tehran for peace negotiations. NPR's Amkar Khandekar reports.
6: This would be Pakistan Army Chief Asim Munir's third visit as Islamabad pushes for an end to the US and Israel's war on Iran. His visit suggests there may be some movement to revive peace talks. That's because it comes after the Pakistani Interior Minister traveled to Tehran earlier this month. The Interior Minister is widely seen as a trusted representative of the Army Chief. Earlier, Pakistan led negotiations over a memorandum of understanding that was meant to eventually end the war. But it collapsed shortly after it was signed. Iran has warned of a military response if the US imposed economic sanctions on them. Omkar Khandekar, NPR News, Mumbai.
5: Canada says it's imposing retaliatory tariffs on U.S. imports starting September 8th. New 50% tariffs on some Canadian goods took effect Saturday. 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
3: For WKAR News, I'm Ellery Begay. Charlotte City Council members will discuss the use of flock safety cameras tonight as other cities across the state, including Lansing, take a closer look at the technology. Law enforcement agencies say the cameras, which capture license plate information, help locate stolen vehicles and aid in criminal investigations. Critics, however, have raised concerns about privacy and the use of data collected by the cameras. Councilmember Jeffrey Christensen sent a letter to the mayor and city council requesting a temporary suspension of the technology until the city reviews local law enforcement policies, conducts a legal review, and adopts additional policies. Christensen said he supports the use of flock cameras and does not believe the Charlotte Police Department has misused the technology. Rather, he wants the city to have clear, written, and legally defensible rules in place. Tonight's meeting begins at 7 at City Hall. With the Michigan State Fair just days away, livestock officials are stepping up precautions following a case of swine flu at the Kent County Fair. L.C. Scramlin, the state fair's livestock and agriculture director, says equipment is disinfected before animals arrive, even though it has been in storage and hasn't been exposed to livestock for a year.
7: We do have a veterinarian that will be there to check animals in.
3: Scramlin says pigs showing signs of illness will be isolated and monitored for 12 hours. Visitors will be encouraged to view but not touch the animals. The Michigan State Fair runs Labor Day weekend at the Vibe Credit Union Showplace in Novi. Sunny in the Capital Region today with a high near 76. This is WKAR.
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1: It's Morning Edition from NPR News. I'm Leila Fadel.
2: And I'm Michelle Martin. Good morning. Treasury Secretary Scott Bessent is expected to unveil another set of economic pressure tactics against Iran today.
1: President Trump promised a campaign of economic warfare and pledged to go after other countries that extend Iran a lifeline. The U.S. already has extensive sanctions on Iran, stretching back nearly five decades.
2: With us is NPR White House correspondent Emily Fang to explain what might be down the line. Good morning, Emily.
3: Good morning.
2: So there was a new round of U.S. sanctions as recently as June on any entities that helped Iran evade penalties. There's been an American naval blockade for months, cutting off most goods from the outside and blocking Iranian oil exports. What more can the U.S. actually do?
3: So what the U.S. has not really done yet, and which President Trump seemed to suggest in a post on his social media site Truth Social last week, is to put more pressure on countries and their governments who are host to entities that provide cash flow for Iran. And in an editorial published in the Financial Times on Sunday, Treasury Secretary Bessent wrote obliquely of countries which give Iran an economic lifeline and said they should, quote, consider the consequences of further doing so. Now, one of these countries, which he didn't mention specifically, was the United Arab Emirates. But this month, the UAE said it was cutting off trade with Iran. The second major country is China, especially the region of Hong Kong. And Bessent specifically criticized China last week for buying most of Iran's oil in the past.
2: So if the U.S. has had years of sanctions designed to put economic pressure on Iran, what impact have they had?
3: Right. I talked to Alan Ayer about this. He's a longtime American diplomat, and he's a former member of the U.S.'s nuclear negotiating team until 2015.
4: And when it comes to sanctions, we've done the low-hanging fruit, the mid-hanging fruit, the high-hanging fruit, the tree, you know, so there are no new sanctions that are effective.
3: So he's skeptical this economic sanctions playbook will work in changing the Iranian regime, because when he was with the State Department, Ayer says the logic, you know, the argument behind sanctions was this.
4: If you immiserate enough Iranian people long enough and hard enough, they will put effective political pressure on their own regime to compromise on red lines. That's fallacious. That's not going to happen.
3: Instead, he and other analysts I've spoken to have noted this war has actually empowered even more aggressive ideological hardliners. And he believes if there were mass protests to happen again in Iran, Iran's leaders would simply just massacre those demonstrators again.
2: Which they have already done.
3: Right.
2: Are there any other cards the U.S. might have to play beyond sanctions that could have leverage over Iran?
3: So a big thing would be getting back more control over the Strait of Hormuz, and the U.S. Navy is escorting more cargo ships through that channel, but at a really high cost. Both countries, the U.S. and Iran, claim control over the strait, but in reality, Iran still has the upper hand, and only a fraction of the oil in the ships that used to transit the strait is now making its way through. In the past, there were some diplomatic breakthroughs, like in 2015. We had something called the JCPOA, or the Iran nuclear deal, that was finalized under the Obama administration, where Iran agreed to limit their nuclear program for sanctions relief, but Trump had the U.S. withdraw from that agreement. This term, Trump has tried U.S. military pressure, you know, weeks of bombing. But we know that's not led to regime change, and now the administration is saying it's going to try economic pressure again.
2: That is NPR's Emily Fang. Emily, thank you.
3: Thanks, Michelle.
1: President Trump prides himself on being a deal maker in business and now in government. But so far, that deal making skill he brags about is not working with Iran. For more on Trump's transactional foreign policy, we've called up New York Times chief White House correspondent Peter Baker. Good morning, Peter. Thanks for being with us.
5: Oh, good morning. How are you?
1: I'm doing well. So one of Trump's frequent tactics is to make big threats to get what he wants out of the country he's negotiating with. But what he's also frequently done is back down. And he's done that repeatedly with Iran. Does that change how foreign governments are interacting with the Trump administration?
5: Well, I think it does. Yeah, I think that they've come to understand Trump's strategies here. They've seen him in action enough times that they kind of tend to discount some of the most blustery, most bombastic threats that he makes. But that doesn't mean he doesn't come follow through at some points. We've just seen that in the last few days with these tariffs in Canada. And we heard Mark Carney, the new prime minister, not so new anymore, prime minister of Canada, say that they are at war with the United States economically over these tariffs. And so there are moments when he follows through, and it creates quite a situation, even with allies.
1: Does Carney's reaction mark a shift? I mean, we saw at the start of Trump's term a lot of allies flattering and publicly praising Trump, even when he's threatening them to get what they want. Is that still the case with allies today? Are you seeing more leaders pushing back?
5: Not with all of them anymore. I think they do. Some of them have come to experience this and recognize that flattery and you know, fawning over him and doing everything he wants isn't necessarily a strategy for success. He's not going to necessarily back off the things that he pushes on just because of that. We see that with Giorgia Meloni, for instance, the prime minister of Italy, hard right figure, but has decided that she's not going to put up with some of the things Trump is doing anymore. Obviously, with Mark Carney, and I think people have taken the cue from him on that.
1: You wrote recently about Trump's pattern of threatening traditional allies and befriending traditional enemies. Do you have a clear sense of what effect that's had on the U.S. reputation worldwide?
5: Well, it's turned everything upside down, right? You know, for 80 years, the United States led an international order that it itself created in the aftermath of World War II, a network of partnerships and alliances around the world that benefited the United States. But Trump believes that these alliances and partnerships, in fact, have not benefited the United States, that the allies have taken advantage of them. And his hostility toward these alliances and toward these allies, like Canada, for instance, like deciding he might threaten to bomb Oman, which has been a friend in the Middle East. These have upended the calculations that leaders make at this point. They no longer look at America in the same way that they did as a reliable friend. They look at America as a volatile and uncertain source of instability because they can't know from time day in to day out whether the friendship lasts or whether they might get be on the receiving end of one of these hostile blasts.
1: Will that be a long-term rupture? Is that something we'll see about the U.S. reputation beyond the Trump administration?
5: I think so. I think it's going to take a number of years to see where this ends up, because I think with one term, a lot of foreign partners said, well, that was an aberration. But with two terms, they look at this and say, this is America now. This is not just about Trump. This is about, you know, how America is repositioning itself in the world. And so, you know, when Biden came in briefly between the two Trump terms and said America is back, in fact, what foreign leaders and foreign interlocutors took from that is not really. It can change with each election. And so they're looking to 2028 to see what happens, but it's not going to simply snap back the way it was.
1: Peter Baker is the chief White House correspondent for the New York Times. Thank you.
5: Thank you.

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1: It is August 24th, and this is your Michigan Minute, where on this day in 1915, the state began paying a bounty on dead rats. The act reads, quote, "Every person being an inhabitant of this state who shall kill any black, brown, gray, or Norway rats, commonly known as the house rat, barn rat, or wharf rat, in any organized township, village, or city in this state shall be entitled to receive a bounty of 5 cents for each rat thus killed," end quote. After a long time on the Michigan law books, with no one noticing it, it was repealed in 2000, however. And in 1969, Victor Jackson, a man from East Lansing, completed a nearly 15-hour trip to Wisconsin across Lake Michigan in a bathtub. According to a 1969 article from the Evening News, Jackson's bathtub boat was made of a bathtub welded to 4 30-gallon oil drums, and no word on whether there was an accompanying rubber ducky. And that is your Michigan Minute.
2: Happy Monday. I'm Jody North. Stephen Paulus was a gifted American composer known for his beautiful choral music. Sadly, he died in 2014 at the relatively young age of 65. Today would have been his 77th birthday. I'll have several selections by Stephen Paulus this morning, beginning at 9 on 90.5 Classical.
3: Good morning. You're listening to Morning Edition on WKAR. I'm Mallory Begay. Coming up in 10 minutes on Marketplace Morning Report, the cost of employer-sponsored health insurance plans is expected to rise next year. Hear why workers will likely pay more for the health insurance in 2027. That plus all the morning's business news on WKAR. It's 8:44.
4: Good morning, I'm Michelle Martin. An Alabama high school football team just ended the longest losing streak in the country. The Columbia Eagles had not won a game since 2015. That's 101 losses in a row. Saturday, they fell behind 14-0 in the first quarter. Then running back Christian Ritchie locked in. He scored 4 touchdowns and ran for more than 200 yards. Final score 41-14. Now can they start a winning streak? It's Morning Edition.
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3: This is Morning Edition on WKAR. I'm Mallory Begay. This week in mid-Michigan, Lansing City Council members will consider a proposal aimed at ending the use of flock surveillance cameras by local law enforcement. Michigan State University students return to campus as East Lansing police prepare for another semester. Plus, a small mid-Michigan township may keep its library after all. And U.S. Senator Gary Peters is taking one last ride around the state before his term ends. These are some of the biggest stories WKAR's lead politics reporter Andrew Roth is following as part of his weekly column, What Roth's Watching. You can find it in our newsletter, The Signal. Andrew joins me now. Thanks for being here, Andrew.
6: Thank you for having me, Mallory.
3: So one of the biggest stories this week is a proposal in Lansing that would ask Mayor Andy Shore and the police department to end any contracts with Flock Safety. It's a company that sells surveillance technology. And this is coming out at a time when communities nationwide are raising concerns about privacy and data use. But law enforcement agencies have said it helps with investigations and safety. Andrew, what kind of technology is being used in Lansing?
6: Yeah, so these Flock Safety cameras, they're automated license plate readers, so they capture images as vehicles pass by, and then they use artificial intelligence to log details like license plate numbers, the make and model of a vehicle, any unique features, and they sort of build this searchable database that law enforcement agencies can look into as they're investigating crimes. And so these are meant to tackle things like drive-by shootings, vehicle theft, But there are also privacy concerns with them as well, from people who, you know, don't like the idea that anytime they're driving down a road in Lansing, they could potentially be picked up by one of these cameras.
3: So what would this proposal do?
6: Yeah, so this proposal would be a non-binding resolution. And so basically, city council members, if it passes, would just be asking the mayor and the police department to end any existing contracts with Flock Safety, as well as to refrain from entering into any similar agreements with other AI-assisted companies until there's a complete privacy impact assessment and maybe some policies are established about how data is collected and retained and shared. And, you know, there are some oversight processes in place for that.
3: And another big story that we're following, if you're in East Lansing, you may notice it's a bit busier than usual this week. Well, that's because it's back to school for Michigan State University students. And while the first day of school is later this month, many Spartans will be moving in. And this is something the East Lansing Police Department will be keeping an eye on. Andrew, why?
6: Yes. Yeah, so as students return to campus, you know, for a lot of them, this is their first taste of freedom. And, you know, they don't have classes yet, like you mentioned. So a lot of times it can create conditions where, you know, there might be some incidents, especially in the downtown area. And that was the case last year, which the East Lansing Police Department responded to a number of incidents. You know, some people had knives, but on the flip side, their response to that also sparked a lot of controversy in the city because, you know, they tased someone, they used pepper spray on a couple unarmed individuals, and then the police chief made some comments defending that use of force, which led to a lot of people calling for her to either resign or be fired. And so I think all eyes are going to be on the downtown area as students return to campus and kind of seeing to make sure that, you know, East Lansing Police Department has a plan in place to address some of these potential concerns without using excessive force.
3: Let's move on to Aurelius Township, where the local library there was at risk of losing its home due to a disagreement between the Capital Area District Libraries and the township. Andrew, what's the latest here?
6: Yeah, so the Aurelius Township Board has approved an updated agreement with the library system, and the Capital Area District Library's Board of Trustees is also going to be voting on this revised agreement this week. And so the township wanted the library to take on some additional costs. The library shares a space with the township hall, so the township wanted the library to pay things like some portion of utilities and trash removal service, things of that nature. And so they've been working on negotiating an agreement that's agreeable to both parties.
3: And lastly, U.S. Senator Gary Peters is taking one last ride around the state before his term ends. Andrew, can you tell us more about this goodbye tour?
6: Yeah, so Peters has every year gone on a motorcycle tour of the state, and this year he's going to travel more than 1,000 miles. So he's going to start in Bay City, he'll make it up to Alpena, Marquette, Traverse City, and then he'll make it down to Grand Rapids before ultimately concluding the tour in East Lansing. And he's going to be joined on this tour by some veterans, some union workers, motorcycle safety advocates, and he says that the focus this time is on thanking all of his constituents who elected him for two terms in the Senate.
3: All right. Thanks for the preview, Andrew. Andrew Roth is WKAR's lead politics reporter. Thanks for being here, Andrew.
6: Always happy to join.
3: Read what Roth's watching and stay on top of the political stories shaping Michigan with WKAR News. The Signal includes a Sunday week ahead and a Wednesday midweek update featuring reporting and analysis from WKAR News politics reporter Andrew Roth and our Capital team. 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
8: From Marketplace in Washington, I'm Kimberly Adams. Employer-sponsored health insurance plans are poised to get more expensive next year. Insurance broker Aon says they'll rise 9.5% to an average of more than $19,000 per employee. Companies typically shoulder about 80% of that burden, but workers will likely pay more too. Marketplace's Nova Safo has more.
9: The cost of employer-provided health insurance has increased by near double-digit percentages for 4 years in a row. That's according to Aon's Todor Penev.
10: Healthcare follows the trend rates in the general economy, sometimes with, you know, 1 or 2 year lag, right? So if inflation was very high 2-3 years ago, healthcare inflation is high now.
9: As in previous years, employers won't shoulder the cost increases alone, says Larry Levitt, Executive Vice President for Health Policy at KFF.
11: What they end up doing mostly is shifting cost to workers, either increasing their deductibles or limiting benefits in some way.
9: Levitt says the average deductible is now about $1,900 per person. And Jeff Levenshertz at insurance broker Willis Towers Watson says employees could see benefits limited in a number of ways.
12: They might see network limits so that in some instances, the highest priced hospital system might no longer be in plan.
9: Also, more plans might require prior authorizations and denials of coverage could rise. Levenshertz says these changes often come packaged in new plans, cheaper but with more restrictions. Those who want to maintain the same level of coverage end up paying more. I'm Novosafo for Marketplace.
8: We're following reports the Trump administration will impose new economic sanctions with the goal of further isolating Iran. Treasury Secretary Scott Bessent is set to announce the new measures at a press conference this afternoon. And CNBC is reporting that Bessent plans to use money from the Treasury's general account to buy back more government bonds, part of an ongoing effort to stabilize long-term bond yields. The Treasury's general account is basically the government's checking account and currently has almost $1 trillion in it. Let's do the numbers. Starting with the bond market, bond yields are trending lower on that reporting from CNBC. The 10-year Treasury yield is down at 4.71% and the 30-year is down at 5.28%. Dow, S&P, and NASDAQ futures are down in the 0.1% to 0.6% range, with the Dow future down 62 points.
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8: 75% of Americans say expenses like gas and airfare are impacting their travel plans this summer, according to a LendingTree survey of 2,000 people. About a third of them are choosing destinations closer to home, and it turns out they have options. There are more than 400 national parks in all 50 states. Marketplace's Nancy Marshall-Genzer did a tourism pulse check recently at Shenandoah National Park.
13: Marianne Hurin and her two daughters are enjoying the view from Shenandoah National Park's Skyline Drive in Virginia. They're from Chestertown, Maryland. They usually vacation in Maine, but Hurin did a little math and figured out
14: that would probably be about $300 worth of gas going up and back in Maine. So, yeah, it definitely was a big factor in my decision to stay closer to home.
13: Hurin figures they'll spend about half as much for gas on their trip to Shenandoah. High school buddies Will Rosen and Dan Casaza are also on a Shenandoah road trip.
15: I mean, the original plan, I was like, you want to go to Ireland? And you were like, absolutely not.
16: There's no way I can afford Ireland.
15: Yeah.
16: Yeah, no airfare for me for a long time.
13: Rosen lost his job in agricultural engineering recently. He had to dip into his savings to cover the rising cost of groceries and gas.
16: My fun money went from something to nothing.
13: So Casaza drove down from New York, where he lives, to pick up Rosen at his house in Philadelphia. They made their way down to Shenandoah, stopping in Washington, D.C. on the way.
15: How far do we drive? Like,
16: that's an excellent question.
13: It was kind of a meandering trip. I talked to 15 tourists altogether. A few told me the high price of gas and plane tickets did not affect their plans, but most said they were driving because flying was just too expensive, and the majority were less than a day's drive from home. When they get tired or hungry, they head to Front Royal, Virginia, the gateway town at Shenandoah's northern entrance.
17: So if you head this way...
13: I'm walking down Main Street with Lizzie Lewis, Front Royal's community development and tourism director.
17: So we've got hair salons and ice cream shops. We have retail spaces and, of course, restaurants.
13: Inside one of those stores, Lewis tells me over the past year and a half, she's seen more visitors from farther afield, states like Pennsylvania, New York, New Jersey, and North Carolina. She thinks these visitors are avoiding flying and looking for a mountain vacation within driving distance.
17: So it's a very reasonable ride to take with the kids as opposed to flying to somewhere out west or even driving as far as like the Smokies, for example.
13: Scott Turnmeyer owns a gift shop on Main Street. He's seeing tourists from as far north as Massachusetts and Maine. He estimates that 90 to 95% of the customers walking in are visitors, which is a good thing because foot traffic from locals is way down.
18: I have to have those visitors to stay in business. For sure. 100%.
13: Even before the boost in regional visitors, Shenandoah was having an economic impact. According to Shenandoah's Public Information Office, in 2024, the most recent numbers available, more than 1.5 million tourists spent $132 million in communities near the park. I'm Nancy Marshall-Genzer for Marketplace.
8: Some tourism from Canada to the U.S. had been recovering, but may now be at risk again. Over the weekend, trade talks between the U.S. and Canada fell flat, and America slapped Canada with its second biggest trading partner after Mexico, with 50% tariffs on $20 billion worth of Canadian imports. Canadian Prime Minister Mark Carney is now threatening to impose, quote, dollar-for-dollar tariffs on the U.S. beginning September 8th, but we're waiting on details for just what those retaliatory tariffs will look like. In Washington, I'm Kimberly Adams with the Marketplace Morning Report. From APM, American Public Media.
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21: 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I'm Jody Knoll. 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First, let's take a look at our weather forecast. It's the first week of classes for some school kids out there. It's also welcome week here at Michigan State University, and things are starting to rev up a little bit as students begin to gather on campus. It's also the last week of August, the last full week, that is, and it's feeling a little bit like fall out there. A little brisk this morning, but a beautiful blue autumn sky to start things off. And it's going to be a sunny day with a very pleasant temperature of 76. For tonight, partly cloudy, a low of 53. On Tuesday, some patchy early morning fog, otherwise mostly sunny with a high of 80. And for Wednesday, partly sunny, a slight chance of rain and thunderstorms after 2 p.m. at a high around 82. It's sunny and 56 in Jackson, fair and 60 in Flint, and sunny and 57 degrees here on the MSU campus. By the way, the forecast is looking good for tomorrow, mostly sunny with a high of 80, as we have our second live broadcast from the Capitol lawn from the farmer's market on the Capitol lawn beginning at 9 o'clock tomorrow and running till noon. The market runs until 2 in the afternoon, but I'll be there broadcasting live. Linda Kernahan can't join me tomorrow because Jamie Paisley's on vacation, so Linda Kernahan is going to be back here at the station running things on the control board. But it should be a great day to be out and at the market, and I hope to see some of you there tomorrow between 9 and noon. Well, as I said, Stephen Paulus was a remarkable composer. Really, his strong point was vocal music, not only choral music, but he wrote a total of 12 operas as well, wrote over 600 works in all. We will hear a chamber work by Stephen Paulus in just a few minutes, but Stephen Paulus would have been 77 today. Sadly, he died at, at my age, I think it's a relatively young age of 65 back in 2014. Here is his beautiful arrangement of the hymn that is traditionally sung around Thanksgiving time, We Gather Together. Pearl Shanquan conducts the Calvin College Alumni Choir to begin our Monday morning music as we gather together this morning.

Such a moving arrangement of the hymn We Gather Together, arranged by Stephen Paulus, the Calvin College Alumni Choir, directed by Pearl Shanquan. That's from an album that the Calvin College Alumni Choir recorded back in 2008, entirely devoted to the music of Stephen Paulus, called You Shall Have a Song. And I'll be playing that title track in the 11 o'clock hour at around 11:30. Both Linda Kernahan, who will be sitting in for Jamie Paisley this afternoon, and I will be playing a number of selections from this really fine recording of music of Stephen Paulus throughout the day as we celebrate the 77th anniversary of Stephen Paulus's birth. Well, here is an instrumental piece by Stephen Paulus, the Petite Suite for Flute, Violin, and Harp, played by the Cosmos Trio here on WKAR-FM.

0: The Cosmos Trio playing Stephen Paulus's Petite Suite for Flute, Violin, and Harp on WKAR-FM. More music by Stephen Paulus in the 10 o'clock hour as we celebrate the 77th anniversary of that American composer's birth. This week, later in this week, will mark Judy and my first wedding anniversary, and one of the pieces we had sung at our wedding was the Pilgrim's Hymn by Stephen Paulus. We'll hear a recording of that around 10:30 this morning. And as we continue to celebrate his birthday, in just a moment we'll hear a piece called the King Stephen Overture by Beethoven, and following that, the Overture to the Oratorio Paulus, or St. Paul, by Felix Mendelssohn. And we'll hear the Beethoven right after this.
1: This is Ryan Thompson, inviting you to join me on Source Coda for an investigation into what makes the different seasons sound distinct, this time featuring an hour of cold and wintry pieces. Put on a blanket, pour some tea, and snuggle up as we explore some music that gives us all chills, Monday evening at 7 p.m., right here on WKAR.
0: Well, it is a little chilly compared to what we've been used to this morning, and we'll take a look at the weather forecast in just a few minutes. But first, this performance by the Vienna Philharmonic under the direction of Leonard Bernstein, Beethoven's King Stephen Overture.

Stephen Overture by Ludwig van Beethoven. The Vienna Philharmonic was directed by Leonard Bernstein. In just a moment, the overture to the oratorio Paulus, or which is the original German, or St. Paul by Felix Mendelssohn. It's 29 past 9 o'clock now on this Monday, the 24th of August. Good morning. I'm Jody Knoll. I hope your morning is going well so far. The weather certainly is no hindrance. A refreshing day out there, sunny with a high around 76. For tonight, partly cloudy, a low around 53. Some patchy early morning fog on Tuesday, otherwise a mostly sunny day with a high around 80. And for Wednesday, partly sunny, a slight chance of showers and thunderstorms after 2 p.m. with a high around 82 on Wednesday. Sunny and 60 right now in Ann Arbor, Grand Rapids, fair and 62, and it's sunny and 59 degrees here in East Lansing. I was just programming Wednesday morning of this week, and one of the anniversaries we'll be celebrating on Wednesday is the premiere of Felix Mendelssohn's oratorio Elijah on the 26th of August back in 1846. But Mendelssohn's first oratorio was St. Paul, or in German, Paulus. And it has a beautiful overture which sets the tone for it, very much centered on the chorale Wachet auf, Sleepers Awake. And here is that overture to St. Paul by Felix Mendelssohn. Klaus-Peter Zeibel directs the Nuremberg Symphony Orchestra on 90.5 Classical.

0: Felix Mendelssohn was greatly influenced by music by the Baroque composers Johann Sebastian Bach, particularly his St. Matthew Passion, and the choral music of George Frederick Handel in his oratorios, and probably why Felix Mendelssohn used that Baroque-era chorale extensively, not only in the oratorio, but especially in that overture to the oratorio St. Paul, or Paulus, the Wachet auf, Sleepers Awake chorale. The Nuremberg Symphony Orchestra was directed by Klaus-Peter Zeibel on WKAR-FM. Well, we began the hour with remembering the late American composer Stephen Paulus on what would have been his 77th birthday, and I had pieces about Stephen and Paulus, and he lived in the Twin Cities area, and we'll hear a performance by the St. Paul Chamber Orchestra of Mozart, music by Mozart, right after this.
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0: A very accessible contemporary work by the American composer Peter Boyer, his Symphony No. 1 on the way in about 20 minutes, shortly after 10 this morning. Time is 19 before 10 o'clock, and between now and then on WKAR-FM, violinist Pinchas Zukerman, wearing two hats, violin soloist and conductor of the St. Paul Chamber Orchestra, in this performance of Mozart's Violin Concerto No. 2 in D major.

The Concerto No. 2 in D Major for Violin and Orchestra by Wolfgang Amadeus Mozart. Violin soloist Pinchas Zukerman also conducted the St. Paul Chamber Orchestra here on Michigan State University Radio 90.5 WKAR-FM and WKAR-FM HD1 East Lansing. Good morning, I'm Jody Newell. The Symphony No. 1 by Peter Boyer in just a moment, and in about 25 minutes, the gorgeous Pilgrim's Hymn from The Three Hermits by another American composer, Stephen Paulus, on the 77th anniversary of his birth. A sunny day ahead with a high around 76. I don't think it gets much better than that. For tonight, partly cloudy, a low around 53. For Tuesday, starting off with some patchy early morning fog, but otherwise a mostly sunny day with a high around 80. And it should be a great day for the farmer's market on the Capitol lawn tomorrow, which runs until 2 o'clock in the afternoon, and I will be there along with Robin Pizzo, our education director, who will be giving out free books to kids, and I'll be broadcasting live from the Capitol lawn tomorrow from 9 until noon. Hope you can stop by. Right now in Saginaw, it's 62 degrees, Battle Creek 63, and here in East Lansing on the MSU campus, it's sunny and 61 degrees. Music next by the contemporary American composer Peter Boyer, who was born in 1970. This piece from 2013, commissioned by the Pasadena Symphony Orchestra and dedicated to the memory of Leonard Bernstein. Peter Boyer's Symphony No. 1, the composer leading the London Philharmonic.

Peter Boyer directed the London Philharmonic in his own Symphony No. 1, dedicated to the memory of Leonard Bernstein. Well, music by another American composer next on WKAR-FM, Michigan State University Radio, by Stephen Paulus, an American composer who was born on this date in 1949, sadly died from complications of a stroke.

back in 2014, but he would have been 77 today. I'm going to hear one of his most frequently performed pieces, the Pilgrim's Hymn. Judy and I added to the frequency of performances of that piece at our wedding, which is coming up on a year now, August 28th, and we had a choir of excellent singers, many of them MSU grad students, directed by our dear friend Michael Huey Jones, performed the Pilgrim's Hymn, among other choral works. And an interesting story about this piece by the composer is that it was from his one-act opera called The Three Hermits, which premiered at the House of Hope Presbyterian Church in St. Paul, Minnesota, back in 1997. Stephen Paulus says that his friend and colleague Kathy Romy, conductor of the Minnesota Chorale and head of the choral activities at the University of Minnesota, saw one of the first performances and encouraged him to have the final chorus of the opera published in a separate work. He says, "I thanked her for her interest and put off the task, but she persisted, and eventually I sort of grudgingly adapted and extracted a short choral work from the opera consisting of just the final chorus. I printed up 1,000 copies at a local print shop as a favor to Kathy and never expected it to garner any results. The first 1,000 copies sold out quickly. We eventually started printing up 3,000 copies, then 10,000 at a time. To date, the work has sold over 160,000 copies." This is some years ago that Stephen Paulus wrote this, and is the lead seller in our choral catalog. It also has been sung at the funeral services of both Gerald Ford and Ronald Reagan. He says, "It pays to listen to your conductor friends." Here is the beautiful Pilgrim's Hymn by Stephen Paulus. Dale Warland directs the Dale Warland Singers.

The Dale Warland Singers, directed by Dale Warland, in The Pilgrim's Hymn from The Three Hermits for Mixed Chorus by Stephen Paulus on the 77th anniversary of his birth. That piece, one of the songs, the choral pieces that we had sung at our wedding, Judy and I, back in 2025, just a year ago, August 28th, and as the week goes on, I'll have a little more music from our wedding as we look forward to celebrating our first anniversary. More music by Stephen Paulus at around 11:30 this morning, You Shall Have a Song, sung by the Calvin Alumni Choir. But next on WKAR-FM, organist René Sargent and the Nice Baroque Ensemble, Gilbert Bessina directing, The Concerto in F for Organ and Orchestra by Baroque composer Michel Corrette.

0: The Concerto for Organ and Orchestra in F Major by Michel Corrette, organist René Sorgin, and the Nice Baroque Ensemble led by Gilbert Bettsina.
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0: The Symphony No. 2 of Alexander Borodin on the way shortly after 11 this morning in about a quarter of an hour. Until then, on WKAR-FM, pianist Babette Dorn plays music by the classical era Swiss composer and pianist Caroline Boissier-Boutini, her Sonata for Piano No. 1.

Pianist Babette Dorn played the Piano Sonata No. 1 by Caroline Boissier-Boutini. 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Good morning, I'm Jody Knoll. A symphony by Borodin in just a moment, and in about a half hour, You Shall Have a Song by the late American composer Stephen Paulus on the anniversary of his birth. A look at our weather forecast. Looks like a beautiful day ahead. Sunny with a high of 76. Tonight, partly cloudy, a low around 53. Some patchy fog to start the day on Tuesday, otherwise mostly sunny with a high near 80 degrees. It's 65 in Midland and Marshall, mostly sunny 64 here in East Lansing, and looks like the weather is going to cooperate, and in fact be quite lovely for the farmers market on the Capitol lawn tomorrow in downtown Lansing, where we will be broadcasting live from 9 till noon on the Capitol lawn, and I hope you can stop by and say hello. Here's music by Alexander Borodin, his Symphony No. 2 in B minor. Sir Andrew Davis directs the Toronto Symphony Orchestra.

Sir Andrew Davis directed the Toronto Symphony Orchestra in the Symphony No. 2 in B minor by Alexander Borodin here on WKAR-FM, Michigan State University Radio. Returning to our celebration of the 77th anniversary of the birth of American composer Stephen Paulus, this is his choral piece, You Shall Have a Song. The text is from the biblical book of Isaiah, chapters 30 and 31, selected verses. You Shall Have a Song by Stephen Paulus from the album of the same name, You Shall Have a Song, by the Calvin College Alumni Choir, this with organist Kenneth Boss conducting and Pearl Shang Kwan directing.

0: The Calvin College Alumni Choir, accompanied by organist Kenneth Boss, led by Pearl Shang Kwan in You Shall Have a Song by American composer Stephen Paulus on the 77th anniversary of his birth. At 12:07, following the news this afternoon, The Road Home by Stephen Paulus, performed by the Nordic Choir. Music by Rameau right after this.
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0: We're 21 minutes away from news at 12:01, and until then, Raymond Lepard directs the English Chamber Orchestra in a suite of music from the opera The Temple of Glory by Jean-Philippe Rameau.

0: Suite number 1 from the opera The Temple of Glory, Le Temple de la Gloire, by Jean-Philippe Rameau. Raymond Leppard led the English Chamber Orchestra. 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Good afternoon, I'm Jody Knoll. News is next, and following news at 12:07, we'll continue our birthday celebration of the late American composer Stephen Paulus with his choral piece called The Road Home. First news.
1: Live from NPR News, I'm Lakshmi Singh. President Trump's now threatening to extend the U.S.'s latest hefty tariffs on Canadian goods to imports of cars, trucks, auto parts, and steel as of the new year. He had already imposed 50% tariffs after Canadian Prime Minister Mark Carney walked out of Friday's talks. He said the U.S. was pushing new unfair terms. Carney is promising tit-for-tat levies on American goods. Former Canadian diplomat Colin Robertson says fertilizer to Midwest farmers stands to be affected.
2: We also provide electricity from Ontario to the Northeast, and the premier, again, the conservative premier of Ontario, has said, well, maybe we'll put a tax on that as well. So there are things that Canada could do that would hurt Canadians and hurt Americans.
1: But U.S. Trade Representative Jameson Greer says Canada stands to suffer more than the U.S.
3: I think this is a little bit of a tempest in a teapot. The tariffs went into place over the weekend, which we warned about for a long time. They only cover about 5% of Canadian trade and only 0.06% of U.S. overall consumption.
1: Meanwhile, the U.S. is preparing to launch intensified economic warfare on Iran. This afternoon, Treasury Secretary Scott Bessin is expected to disclose details of a strategy designed to financially isolate Iran with major sanctions against that country. That includes pressure on other countries to refrain from doing business with Iran. The U.S. already has a naval blockade on the country. NPR's Emily Feng has more.
4: Alan Ayer was a longtime American diplomat and a former member of the U.S.'s nuclear negotiating team until 2015. He's very familiar with the nearly five-decade history of American sanctions on Iran.
5: When it comes to sanctions, we've done the low-hanging fruit, the mid-hanging fruit, the high-hanging fruit, the tree, so there are no new sanctions that are effective.
4: Meaning little is left to impose new sanctions on. Bessent and Trump have said they will target countries and governments that host entities which help Iran evade penalties. Emily Fang, NPR News, Washington.
1: The fast-moving Hawk Fire near Reno, Nevada has grown to more than 15,000 acres, 0% contained. Hundreds of people spent the night in an evacuation center. Others slept in their cars and RVs after being evacuated. Maria Palma of member station KUNR has the latest.
6: The Red Cross is running the evacuation center, which has a capacity of 900 beds. About 90,000 people are in the combined evacuation and get set to evacuate areas. The Washoe County School District canceled classes for all schools today. NV Energy says about 10,000 customers in northern Nevada are without power. Fire officials say several homes have been lost, but don't have an exact number. Road closures and evacuations are causing traffic delays in the area. Some residents reported being stuck in traffic for up to 4 hours as they tried to evacuate. And the Washoe County Sheriff's Office says the fire was human caused.
1: That's Maria Palmer reporting. It's NPR News.
7: For WKAR News, I'm Mallory Begay. Lansing City Council members will consider a resolution today calling on the mayor and the Lansing Police Department to sever ties with Flock Safety. Flock uses artificial intelligence-assisted cameras that read license plates and capture images of vehicles as they pass by to create a database searchable by law enforcement agencies. City Council member Ryan Cost says the devices may have helped police crack down on vehicle theft and drive-by shootings, but he says there aren't enough privacy safeguards in place to make him comfortable keeping the cameras operational.
8: My conscience no longer will allow me to be okay with this kind of mass surveillance of my neighbors, the citizens of Lansing, and the government having this data on the everyday folks that live here that have done nothing wrong.
7: The resolution would ask the city to avoid entering into agreements with any similar companies until completing a privacy impact assessment and establishing policies surrounding data collection, retention, and sharing. With the Michigan State Fair just days away, livestock officials are stepping up precautions following a case of swine flu at the Kent County Fair. L.C. Scramlin, the state fair's livestock and agriculture director, says equipment is disinfected before animals arrive, even though it has been in storage and hasn't been exposed to livestock for a year.
9: We do have a veterinarian that will be there to check animals in.
7: Scramlin says pigs showing signs of illness will be isolated and monitored for 12 hours. Visitors will be encouraged to view but not touch the animals. The Michigan State Fair runs Labor Day weekend at the Vibe Credit Union Showplace in Novi. This is WKAR.
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0: It's 6.5 minutes past 12 noon on this Monday, the 24th of August, and you're listening to WKAR 90.5 Classical, Michigan State University Radio. Good afternoon, I'm Jody Knoll. It was on the 24th of August back in 1949 that the American composer Stephen Paulus was born. He died in 2014 at the age of 65 from complications of a stroke the previous year. Today would have been his 77th birthday. One of his most popular choral pieces, and most nostalgic and poignant perhaps, is called The Road Home, which he wrote in 2013 with a text from his librettist Michael Dennis Brown. It's a subject that we can all relate to. Many of us have either longed to go home at one time or another in our lives, or have been apprehensive about going home. The text begins, "Tell me where is the road I can call my own, that I left, that I lost so long ago. All these years I have wandered. Oh, when will I know? There's a way, there's a road that will lead me home." The Road Home by Stephen Paulus, the Nordic Choir, led by Craig Arnold.

Craig Arnold directed the Nordic Choir of Luther College in Stephen Paulus's The Road Home. Beginning our noon hour of music here on WKAR-FM as we celebrate the 77th anniversary of the birth of the American composer Stephen Paulus, Linda Kernahan will have more music by Paulus between 1 and 4 this afternoon when she fills in for Jamie Paisley today. Well, having begun with a piece called The Road Home, about going home, I thought I'd fill out the rest of the hour with music about roads and going home, including Going Home from the New World Symphony by Dvorak, played by the Lansing Symphony later this hour. And next, a piece by the 20th century Mexican composer Silvestre Revueltas called Caminos, or Roads, a performance by the Mexican State Symphony Orchestra, Enrique Batis directing.

0: Enrique Batis directed the Mexican State Symphony Orchestra in music written in 1934 by Mexican composer Silvestre Revueltas, called Caminos, or Roads. The Long and Winding Road, an arrangement of one of the melodies of the Beatles in the style of Bach, by John Baylis, right after this.
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0: Three improvisations by John Baylis on melodies of the Beatles in the style of J.S. Bach, Because, Let It Be, and The Long and Winding Road. Here's pianist John Baylis.

Pianist John Baylis played three of his own improvisations on melodies of the Beatles in the style of Bach. We heard Because, Let It Be, and The Long and Winding Road. You're listening to WKAR 90.5 Classical. This hour's theme is The Road Home. And next on 90.5 Classical, the Lansing Symphony Orchestra is directed by Timothy Muffet in this September 2023 performance at the Wharton Center. This is Largo, Going Home, from the New World Symphony by Dvorak.

0: Timothy Muffett directed the Lansing Symphony Orchestra in that September 2023 concert at the Wharton Center of Antonín Dvořák's New World Symphony. We heard Largo from the Symphony No. 9 in E minor, also known as Going Home. Closer to Home, we'll finish out our hour. Music by the American composer Raymond Wojcik right after this.
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0: And Linda Kernahan will be joining me in about 10 minutes at 1 o'clock. She'll be sitting in today for Jamie Paisley. Until then, Closer to Home by American composer Raymond Wojcik.

0: Closer to Home by American composer Raymond Wojcik. The composer led the Rzeszów Philharmonic. 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Today's forecast, sunny with a high of 76. Tonight, partly cloudy, a low of 53. Some patchy fog to start the day on Tuesday, otherwise a mostly sunny day with a high in the upper 70s. It's 69 right now in Flint and Jackson, and here on the MSU campus, it's mostly sunny and 69 degrees. I'm Jody Knoll. Joining me now is Linda Kernahan. Jamie Paisley is up exploring Michigan's Upper Peninsula for the first time, so Linda is in.
1: That's right.
0: Go ahead.
1: Well, I'm looking forward to hearing about Jamie's experience when he gets back.
0: Yes.
1: Because I've never been to the UP, except for a quick lunch in St. Ignace, just to say we had gone across the Mackinac Bridge.
0: You have stepped foot on the Upper Peninsula.
1: That's right.
0: But haven't
1: explored all the places that I hear are so beautiful.
0: Yeah, it's beautiful. Mm-hmm. Lots of waterfalls and, of course, the Lake Superior lakeside views are just so awe-inspiring.
1: Mm-hmm.
0: Well, tomorrow, yes. Well, tomorrow we have some special programming that we're going to have a live broadcast from the Capitol Lawn, the second in our series of three, along with the Capitol Farmers Market. You and I were there about a month ago mm-hmm. for the first one and enjoyed it very much. But with Jamie's absence, you are going to be back here running the controls.
1: That's right.
0: And I'll be there yapping away, and hopefully people will stop by and say hello.
1: Yeah, absolutely.
0: I'll be there tomorrow from 9 until noon, mm-hmm. Not too far from the Capitol building itself.
1: Yeah.
0: And so we hope you'll tune in for that tomorrow. And then it's also the late Stephen Paulus's birthday today. He would have been 77. You and I were talking earlier. He sadly died at the relatively young age of 65 in 2014, complications from a stroke he had had the previous year. But I did not know this until this afternoon that you and Brian spent some time with Stephen Paulus.
1: We did. When we were living in Boston, there was an ensemble there who had a concert where they played one of his pieces, and there was a reception afterwards at a bar, in good Boston tradition, I guess. And Stephen Paulus kind of took a spot in a booth at the back of the bar, and people were going by and saying hello to him, and I just went up to him and introduced myself and said, oh, I enjoyed your piece. And he said, why don't you sit down? And Brian and I sat and talked to him for a good half an hour.
0: Wow.
1: And it was one of those things where you start talking to someone and you feel like you've known them for years.
0: Mm-hmm.
1: He was just so friendly and funny and easy to be around. And I really, this was in somewhere around 2010, I believe. So I just regret that was the only time I ever got to spend time with him.
0: Yeah, but what a special experience.
1: Yeah, yeah, and a great loss, I think, too
0: mm-hmm.
1: soon.
0: Oh, yeah.
1: For the music world.
0: Yeah.
1: Well, we're going to hear a pretty boisterous piece by him next. It's his setting of Psalm 150, which is the one that talks about praising the Lord with timbrel and dancing and harp and lyre mm-hmm. and cymbals and all that. And all of that excitement is created by the organ accompaniment as well as the voices. And the organ music that starts it off is just like sparkly and, you know, almost a little bit weird, but in a mm-hmm. good way.
0: Yeah.
1: So I really like this piece. We're going to hear the chorus, Let All Creation Praise by Stephen Paulus on the anniversary of his birth. And we'll hear organist Kenneth Boss in this case with the Calvin College Alumni Choir led by Pearl Shanquan.

Music by the Minnesota-based composer Stephen Paulus. That was his chorus, Let All Creation Praise, a setting of text from Psalm 150, as well as some music or some words by Hildegard von Bingen. We heard organist Kenneth Boss working hard there, along with the Calvin College Alumni Choir led by Pearl Shang Kwan. I love that effervescent sound of the organ, and where we are commanded to praise with cymbals and harp and lyre and timbrel and dancing and all kinds of things, a celebratory piece. Well, the celebration today is of the anniversary of the birth of Stephen Paulus in 1949, although sadly he left us prematurely around the age of 65. He died in 2014. I was telling Jody Knoll earlier that I got the chance to meet him once when I lived in Boston. A lovely man. I wish we had had more time with him. Well, we're going to hear music by Heinrich Ignaz von Bieber next. And today is International Strange Music Day. I am going to define that broadly this afternoon, playing some music that in itself has some quirks to it, and also music that describes strange occurrences. So we'll see how that goes as we go along this afternoon. But this is a piece from 1673, when composers weren't known for their particularly avant-garde or odd music. But in this case, Bieber wanted to depict things like drunken soldiers and battlegrounds. So the drunken soldiers were singing overlapping songs, and he used, well, a place where it sounds like two different musics are going on, so two different keys, which was pretty unusual for the time. This is Battaglia, Battle Music, by Heinrich von Bieber, with Cologne Musica Antiqua, led by Reinhard Goebel.

0: On this International Strange Music Day, that was music that had some quirks to it, percussive effects imitating gunfire, and two different keys going on at the same time, depicting drunken soldiers singing different songs at the same time. And that was about almost 300 years before Charles Ives did the same sort of thing with his two different marching bands in two different keys. That was Battaglia, battle music, by Heinrich Ignaz Franz von Bieber, music from 1673, and we heard Cologne Musica Antiqua, led by Reinhard Goebel. A bit of wind ensemble music coming up after this.
1: This is Ryan Thompson, inviting you to join me on Source Coda for an investigation into what makes the different seasons sound distinct, this time featuring an hour of cold and wintry pieces. Put on a blanket, pour some tea, and snuggle up as we explore some music that gives us all chills, Monday evening at 7 p.m., right here on WKAR.
0: Well, I mentioned before about the composer that we're celebrating today, Stephen Paulus, who left us too soon, around the age of 65. And my mom also left us way too soon at that age. It's been long enough that I can think of it, you know, mostly positively, with good memories, but I still mark the day and miss her, of course. I want to play a piece that uses a hymn that she loved, Great is Thy Faithfulness, and one of the lines in that hymn is, There is no shadow of turning with thee. So I want to dedicate this to the memory of my mother, Jeanette Kernahan. This is music by David Gillingham, No Shadow of Turning for Wind Ensemble, performed here by the Ohio State University Wind Ensemble, led by Russell Mickelson.

Evening. Music inspired by the hymn Great is Thy Faithfulness, which contains the line, There is no shadow of turning with thee. That was music by David Gillingham and performed there by the Ohio State University Wind Ensemble led by Russell Mickelson, with apologies to Michigan fans here. I have asked your forgiveness before, as I am an alumna of the Ohio State University. But I dedicate that recording today to the memory of my mother, Jeanette Kernahan. Yesterday was the anniversary of the day that she went to heaven at age 64, way too early, of course. Music by Felix Mendelssohn in a moment, but first a look at your mid-Michigan weather forecast. Sunny today with a high near 76. Partly cloudy overnight tonight, a low around 53. Tomorrow, some patchy fog in the morning before 9 a.m. or so, but then becoming mostly sunny with a high near 78. And on Wednesday, partly sunny, a slight chance of showers and thunderstorms in the afternoon, a high near 82 on Wednesday. Today is International Strange Music Day. I'm interpreting that broadly to include this piece. The music itself is not so strange, but it kind of narrates some strange events, and that is namely the events in Shakespeare's play A Midsummer Night's Dream, the magical fairy realm, and mischievous goings-on. This is Mendelssohn's overture to A Midsummer Night's Dream with the Royal Philharmonic led by Sir Thomas Beecham.

The Overture to A Midsummer Night's Dream by Felix Mendelssohn with the Royal Philharmonic, led by Sir Thomas Beecham. On this International Strange Music Day today, well, that music was, I think, beautiful, not so strange, but narrating some odd events there, the magical goings-on in Shakespeare's play. And the next piece we'll hear concerns, well, a rare bird. The white peacock is very rare genetic mutation in the wild, at least. White peacocks are evidently bred in captivity. But it's also the title of a D.H. Lawrence novel that I believe might have been the inspiration for this piece by Charles Tomlinson Griffiths. The White Peacock by Griffiths with the Buffalo Philharmonic, led by Joanne Folletta.

0: The White Peacock by Charles Tomlinson Griffiths, with the Buffalo Philharmonic led by Joanne Folletta. On this International Strange Music Day, we'll have music that's related to, well, an even perhaps rarer bird than the white peacock after this.
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0: In your weather forecast, sunny today with a high near 76, partly cloudy overnight tonight, a low around 53, some patchy fog in the morning tomorrow, but then becoming mostly sunny with a high near 78, and on Wednesday, partly sunny, a chance of showers and thunderstorms in the later afternoon, and a high near 82. It's International Strange Music Day today, and we'll hear an instrument next that is, well, not used very often. I think it could stand to be used more. The sound is a bit familiar if you've ever seen any kind of science fiction movies or anything like that. It's the theremin, and it's a piece that you play without actually touching it because it has two antennas. One controls volume, one controls pitch. You move your hands nearer or further away from those antennas. And this piece was originally written for viola and piano, but here the theremin takes over the viola's part. This is Morpheus by Rebecca Clark. The thereminist is Carolina Eich with pianist Julietta Koch.

Morpheus by Rebecca Clark, originally for viola and piano, but the theremin taking the viola part there. And we heard thereminist Carolina Eich and pianist Julietta Koch on this International Strange Music Day. A slightly unusual instrument there, the theremin. And next we're going to interpret strangeness in the sense of, well, a little bit menacing. It's the Dance of the Furies from Orfeo ed Euridice by Christoph Willibald von Gluck with the Orpheus Chamber Orchestra.

Dance of the Furies by Christoph Willibald von Gluck with the Orpheus Chamber Orchestra. I'm Linda Kernahan, and for Jamie Paisley, and from Michigan State University, this is 90.5 WKAR-FM and WKAR-FM HD1 East Lansing. We've been celebrating the birthday of the composer Stephen Paulus today. He was born in 1949, sadly passed away in 2014, just around 65 years old. We'll hear one of his many choral works. This is I Will Be With You by Stephen Paulus, with flutist Jill Brown and organist Kenneth Boss, and the Calvin College Alumni Choir, led by Pearl Shangquan.

Beautiful, even a little bit haunting choral work by the American composer Stephen Paulus. That was I Will Be With You, with Jill Brown on flute, Kenneth Boss on organ, and the Calvin College Alumni Choir led by Pearl Shangquan. In your weather forecast, a high of 76 expected today, partly cloudy overnight with a low around 53, patchy fog tomorrow morning, but otherwise mostly sunny, a high of 78. Wednesday, partly sunny, slight chance of showers and thunderstorms in the afternoon, and a high near 82. Here's a Concerto Grosso by Handel next, Opus 3, number 6, with the Academy of St. Martin in the Fields, led by Sir Neville Mariner.

0: The Concerto Grosso in D, Opus 3, No. 6 by George Friedrich Handel. We heard the Academy of St. Martin in the Fields, directed by Sir Neville Mariner.
1: This is Ryan Thompson, inviting you to join me on Source Coda for an investigation into what makes the different seasons sound distinct, this time featuring an hour of cold and wintry pieces. Put on a blanket, pour some tea, and snuggle up as we explore some music that gives us all chills, Monday evening at 7 p.m., right here on WKAR.
0: Some music next that was on my list of heavy rotation pieces when I was a teenager. It's Rachmaninoff's Second Piano Concerto, and it was one of the cassette tapes, if you can believe it, that my parents had bought. My parents both loved music. Neither of them were professional musicians, but that's kind of where I got my love of music. And they loved all different kinds of music, but I was struck by the cover art of this recording. It was from the CBS Masterworks series, and the covers were made to look like newspaper headlines. And I wanted to share this because it was yesterday was the anniversary of when my mother went to heaven. She was just 64 years old. It was enough time has passed now that I can look back on it fondly instead of feeling quite so sad, although I do miss her terribly. This is the Piano Concerto No. 2 by Sergei Rachmaninoff with pianist Gary Grafman and the New York Philharmonic led by Leonard Bernstein.

0: The Piano Concerto No. 2 in C minor by Sergei Rachmaninoff. Gary Graffman was the soloist with the New York Philharmonic led by Leonard Bernstein. That was a recording that I listened to quite a bit as a teenager, one of the cassette tapes that my parents had bought. And I wanted to share that because it was yesterday, the anniversary, 26 years ago, of when my mother left us, sadly, way too soon, at the age of 64. So I would want to dedicate that recording in honor of my dear mother, Jeanette Kernahan. I'm Linda Kernahan in for Jamie Paisley, and after this, we'll take a look at your mid-Michigan weather and then round out this hour with some Baroque music.
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0: A mix of sun and clouds this afternoon, high near 76 expected, partly cloudy overnight tonight with a low around 53. Tomorrow morning, some patchy fog, otherwise mostly sunny with a high near 78. On Wednesday, partly sunny, a slight chance of showers and thunderstorms in the afternoon, and a high of 82. There's a couple of movements from the Divertimento by Anna Bone, Opus 3, No. 3, performed by Infusion Baroque.

0: Two movements from the Divertimento in D minor, Opus 3, No. 3 by Anna Bone, an Italian composer born in 1738. We heard Infusion Baroque in that recording. I'm Linda Kernahan, in for Jamie Paisley. Just a reminder that you can find us on social media if you're on Facebook. Look for our Facebook group, WKAR Classical Radio. And you can go to the WKAR YouTube page, the page for the whole station, but you'll find a playlist there if you click on the Playlists tab. Look for Classical Music at WKAR. And that's where Jamie, Jody, and I have made a number of videos focusing on different American composers. You can find out a little more about what we've been up to on those two places, Facebook and YouTube. More music coming up after this news. It's 3:01.
1: Live from NPR News, I'm Lakshmi Singh. The Trump administration's just announced new sanctions against Iran that it describes as economic D-Day. But analysts question the impact of Treasury Secretary Scott Bessent's latest threats against a country already subject to economic warfare. Former diplomat Alan Ayer told NPR's Emily Fang there are, quote, no new sanctions that are effective. Today, Bessent had a warning for Iran's trading partners.
2: Any entity that facilitates money laundering on behalf of Iran will be removed from the U.S. dollar system. The clock just started ticking.
1: China is Iran's biggest oil customer. Bessent did not say what action, if any, the U.S. might take against the world's second biggest economy or Chinese entities. Secretary Bessent also defends President Trump's decision to expand tariffs on Canada. He suggested Prime Minister Mark Carney's opposition to Trump influenced his decision to turn his back on a good deal last week. Carney argues he walked after the U.S. pushed uneconomic and unfair new terms. Nearly all of the southern and southwestern U.S. is under a Department of Agriculture drought disaster declaration. And a Pope of member station KOSU reports Oklahoma farmers and ranchers are making tough choices.
3: Cotton, corn, and soybeans are bearing the brunt of extreme weather. Kelsey Bates, who farms with her husband in northwest Oklahoma, says crops are stressed and they lost a 400-pound steer due to heat. Because pastures lack water to grow grass for cattle, she says ranchers are rolling out hay ahead of schedule, adding to high input costs.
4: So we're going to be short on hay going into winter. Add on top of that, we're already starting to feed hay, when usually we don't have to start feeding hay until October, November.
3: The extreme weather has an immediate effect on farmers and ranchers, but she says it will trickle down through the supply chain to consumers.
1: Anna Pope reporting. California's attorney general has abruptly canceled today's scheduled meeting on Paramount Skydance's proposed merger with Warner Brothers Discovery. NPR's Mandalit Del Barco has the latest.
5: Attorneys general from 12 states filed an antitrust lawsuit against the proposed $111 billion mega deal. California's AG Rob Bonta had planned to meet with Paramount CEO David Ellison and his team to discuss a possible settlement. But now Bonta has called off that meeting, saying Paramount leaked and misrepresented details of the talks. Bonta says he's open to meeting again as soon as Paramount stops playing games. Meanwhile, Ellison has come under attack for floating the idea of moving Paramount out of Los Angeles if the deal isn't reached by October 1st. That's when Paramount would have to begin paying Warner Brothers shareholders $7 billion a day. Bonta and others say that threat amounts to blackmail. Mandalit Del Barco, NPR News, Los Angeles.
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6: For WKAR News, I'm Sophia Salaby. Lansing is moving ahead with plans to restore the Reuter Park Fountain after years of problems with its aging infrastructure. Mayor Andy Shore and other city leaders announced the project today. The fountain dates back to 1929 when it was given to the city by former Mayor Jay Gottlieb Reuter in memory of his wife. Shore says people notice when the fountain isn't working.
7: The few times we've been able to get it working, I always have people say, oh my God, the fountain's working, that's so cool.
6: Most of the project will be paid for through a state revitalization and placemaking grant, along with city funding. The Lansing City Council is expected to vote tonight on accepting that grant and expects the restoration to be finished next year, ahead of the fountain's 100th anniversary in 2029. With the Michigan State Fair a little more than a week out, livestock officials are stepping up precautions following a case of swine flu at the Kent County Fair. L.C. Scramlin, the state fair's livestock and agriculture director, says equipment is disinfected before animals arrive. That's even though it's been in storage and hasn't been exposed to livestock for a year.
8: We do have a veterinarian that will be there to check animals in.
6: Scramlin says pigs showing signs of illness will be isolated and monitored for 12 hours. Visitors will be encouraged to view but not touch the animals. The Michigan State Fair runs Labor Day weekend at the Vibe Credit Union Showplace in Novi. A bat found in Livingston County has tested positive for rabies. The county's health department says it's a reminder that if you have contact with a bat, there are steps you can take to prevent getting the disease. Rabies is deadly, but shots can be taken to stop it before symptoms appear. Health officials say if you think you are exposed to a bat, you should capture the animal if possible, wash the bite or scratch area with soap and warm water, and report the exposure to your local health department right away. This is WKAR.
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0: It's 3:06. I'm Linda Kernahan in for Jamie Paisley. Good afternoon. We'll hear music next by the French composer Eric Satie. He was born in 1866. And his fellow composer Claude Debussy, who was just about 4 years older than him, criticized his music for lacking in form, which, coming from the unconventional Debussy, was kind of saying something. Well, Satie had a humorous response to that criticism. He wrote these next pieces he called Trois morceaux en forme de poire, three pieces in the shape of a pear. What does the shape of a pear have to do with the music? Well, probably not much, but it's charming music nonetheless. This music by Satie with the Utah Symphony Orchestra, led by Maurice Abravanel.

Music by French composer Erik Satie. That was Trois Morceaux en Forme de Poire, Three Pieces in the Shape of a Pear. That was his kind of cheeky response to Claude Debussy's criticism of his music that it lacked form. Those pieces originally for piano, but that orchestrated version was performed by the Utah Symphony Orchestra, led by Maurice Abravanel. Today is International Strange Music Day, and, well, Satie's music there may not have been so strange by today's standards, despite Claude Debussy's criticism of it. He himself was quite eccentric. I read some of his writings, and they were very funny. At one point, he said that he would only eat food that was white. A bit limiting, but that was Erik Satie for you. We're going to hear a piece next, a concerto comique, subtitled The Wild Ones, music of Michel Corrette, with the ensemble Arion, led by Jaap ter Linden.

0: Music by the French composer Michel Corrette, who was born in 1707. That was his Concerto Comique No. 25, subtitled The Wild Ones. We heard the ensemble Arion, led by Jaap ter Linden. I'm Linda Kernahan, in for Jamie Paisley. Music by Mozart after this.
1: This is Ryan Thompson, inviting you to join me on Source Coda for an investigation into what makes the different seasons sound distinct, this time featuring an hour of cold and wintry pieces. Put on a blanket, pour some tea, and snuggle up as we explore some music that gives us all chills, Monday evening at 7 p.m., right here on WKAR.
0: And looking at your mid-Michigan weather forecast, a mix of sun and clouds this afternoon, a high near 76. Partly cloudy overnight tonight, a low around 53. Patchy fog tomorrow morning, otherwise mostly sunny tomorrow with a high near 78. And partly sunny on Wednesday with a slight chance of showers and thunderstorms in the afternoon and a high near 82. And I'm glad that the forecast looks clear tomorrow, because WKAR will be at the Capitol Farmers Market from 9 to noon. Jody Paisley will be there on site broadcasting right there from the Farmers Market, while I'll be here in our studios in the control room, hopefully keeping things going smoothly. So if you are near the Capitol area, the downtown area, tomorrow between 9 and noon, stop by and say hello. Our Director of Education, Robin Pizzo, will also be there with some of her education staff, and they'll be handing out some free books for kids, one book per child, so come and check that out tomorrow. Music by Mozart next, and on this International Strange Music Day, this is more funny than strange. It's his musical joke, but the music may sound strange at different points because he deliberately makes it sound just a little bit off, kind of his way of lampooning what he thought were not great pieces or performances in his day. A musical joke by Mozart with Musica Holmiae of Stockholm.

0: Wolfgang Amadeus Mozart joking around with us there. That was his musical joke, performed by the ensemble Musica Olmier of Stockholm. I was on a long plane ride recently, and I got to watch a few episodes of the series Amadeus, which is based on the relationship between Mozart and Salieri. And if you are a stickler for historical accuracy, you'll probably want to avoid it. But if you enjoy a bit of drama and comedy, well, you might enjoy that too. There is a scene where Mozart deliberately plays some wrong notes, too many notes even, which was quite striking, I thought. I'm Linda Carnahan in for Jamie Paisley, and coming up after this, a look at your mid-Michigan weather, and then I have one more piece to share with you this hour.
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0: In your weather forecast, a mix of sun and clouds this afternoon with a high near 76. Partly cloudy overnight tonight with a low around 53. Tomorrow, patchy fog in the morning and then mostly sunny with a high near 78. And on Wednesday, partly sunny, a slight chance of showers and thunderstorms in the afternoon with a high near 82. One more piece today celebrating the birthday of the American composer Stephen Paulus. He was born in 1949 and died sadly prematurely in 2014, just about 65 years old. I had the pleasure of meeting him once just a few years before he died, and I regretted that it was the only time I got to meet him, back when he was having a piece played by an ensemble. I went to the concert in Boston and got to, well, hang out with him at a bar afterwards. He was a lovely man. We'll hear his setting of Psalm 23 to round out this hour. With organist Kenneth Boss and the Calvin College Alumni Choir led by Pearl Shangquan, music of Stephen Paulus.

0: A setting of Psalm 23 for chorus and organ by the American composer Stephen Paulus, who was born on this day in 1949 and died in 2014. We heard organist Kenneth Boss with the Calvin College Alumni Choir led by Pearl Sean Kwan. I'm Linda Kernahan. I've been in for Jamie Paisley this afternoon. From Michigan State University, this is 90.5 WKAR-FM and WKAR-FM HD1 East Lansing, where it's 4 o'clock.
1: This is forcing us to confront an issue that's always been somewhere in Canadian psyche, is how much exposure to the United States is too much.
2: Trade negotiations between the U.S. and Canada have fallen apart. Tariffs are flying. It's a trade war.
3: For Monday, August 24th, this is All Things Considered from NPR News.
2: I'm Adrian Florido.
3: And I'm Elsa Chang. This hour, a top artificial intelligence company is slowing down the development of one of its models amid concern that AI models could go rogue.
4: And what people need to understand is they need to be treated like a hazardous substance. You need to deal with it in a laboratory in that way.
2: Also ahead, the proposed merger between Hollywood heavyweights Paramount and Warner Brothers is under heavy scrutiny, including from California's Attorney General.
5: I can imagine them in some war room being like, guys, we're getting our butts kicked. What can we do? How can we impose some pressure?
3: Those stories after this news.
6: Live from NPR News, I'm Lakshmi Singh. The Trump administration is calling this D-Day for the Iranian economy and warning countries they could face U.S. sanctions if they continue to do business with Iran. But as NPR's Michelle Kellerman reports, the U.S. is giving Iran's trading partners some time.
7: Unlike the D-Day landing in France during World War II, the U.S. is giving countries some time to choose between doing business with Iran or with the U.S. Treasury Secretary Scott Bessent put it this way after laying out the financial sanctions that could come.
8: We are giving everyone the opportunity to remedy bad behavior. Why would I want to blow up the global financial system?
7: Bessent would not spell out the timeline of when Iran's biggest traders, including China, could face secondary sanctions. The Treasury Secretary says countries know the consequences of continuing to do business with Iran. Michelle Kellerman, NPR News, Washington.
6: The Department of Homeland Security conducted wide-reaching surveillance on Minnesotans during the ICE surge earlier this year. That is according to government documents recently made public. NPR's Meg Anderson spoke with some of the people surveilled to see how they're feeling.
9: For months around the Twin Cities, undercover agents attended meetings at churches, libraries, and schools and gathered information on people who have not been accused of crimes. Last February, at Prince of Peace Lutheran Church in Roseville, Minnesota, an undercover DHS agent attended a meeting of ICE protesters and compiled dossiers on the people there. Steve Sylvester is the pastor.
10: It feels like I'm living in 1950s Eastern Europe. It just feels completely out of place and inappropriate.
9: His church is far from the only place affected. Legal experts say these tactics by DHS raise serious privacy concerns. In a statement, DHS told NPR it does not comment on the existence or status of ongoing investigations. Meg Anderson, NPR News.
6: Nearly 2 weeks after parts of the Midwest were ravaged by a series of severe thunderstorms, a powerful derecho, thousands of people in northwest Indiana are still without electricity. However, the utility company NIPSCO says it expects all power to be restored by tomorrow. The mayor of Gary, Indiana, Eddie Melton, describes the aftermath of this windstorm as unlike any other many of his constituents have experienced.
11: It's been extremely difficult, very frustrating to be without power for so many days. Folks with medical conditions, individuals and children not in school. So it's something we're going to be recovering for quite some time, even when the power comes back on.
6: The destructive winds and floods wreaked havoc far beyond Gary. About 250 miles away, the mayor of Columbus, Ohio, Andrew Ginther, said storms inundated the city with more than 3 inches of rain in just 12 hours. 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
12: For WKAR News, I'm Sophia Salaby. As Michigan State University's Welcome Week gets underway, police are upping patrols in downtown East Lansing. Last year, East Lansing police received more than 50 calls and made 10 arrests while rowdy festivities took place. But officers also faced accusations of excessive use of force. WKAR's Emma J. Nelson went downtown to find out how people felt about the increased police presence.
13: Downtown East Lansing is bustling with the faces of new students exploring what may be their home for the next 4 years. Keeping a watchful eye are patrolling police officers. But 12 months ago, ELPD was flooded with backlash after pepper spraying two black men during an alleged altercation outside Dave's Hot Chicken. Harper's Restaurant and Brew Pub is across the street from where the incident took place. Owner Harper Riley says he is grateful ELPD increases patrols during events like Welcome Week and home football games, when more people congregate downtown.
14: In case something was to go wrong, they're already around, and they can respond quicker and hopefully prevent things from going on.
13: But East Lansing attorney Jack Rucker does not think the influx of police will lead to a safer environment. Instead, he expects more instances of excessive force.
15: I expect it to be no better than last year. I wouldn't be surprised if it was worse.
13: Rucker is representing the two men who were pepper sprayed in an ongoing lawsuit against the city of East Lansing and the ELPD for excessive force and discrimination. He says the police department has not improved since last year's Welcome Week. I'm Emma J. Nelson.
12: Charlotte City Council members are discussing the use of Flock safety cameras tonight. Law enforcement say the technology, which captures license plate information, helps locate stolen vehicles and aids in criminal investigations. But critics have raised concerns about privacy and the use of data collected by those cameras. A Charlotte City Council member is requesting a temporary suspension of the technology until the city reviews local law enforcement policies and conducts a legal review. Tonight's meeting begins at 7 p.m. at City Hall.
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3: 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I'm Elsa Chang in Culver City, California.
2: And I'm Adrian Florido in Washington. It's been almost a week since President Trump took to Truth Social to exclaim, with capital letters and an exclamation point, that Canada and the U.S. had reached a trade deal. That deal was not final, though. 3 days later, Canada walked away from the negotiating table. That led Trump to introduce new 50% tariffs on a broad range of Canadian imports over the weekend, and today he threatened Canadian autos with new tariffs. For his part, Canadian Prime Minister Mark Carney has said Canada will not back down and promised to match U.S. tariffs, quote, dollar for dollar.
17: Last spring, I warned that America is trying to break us so they can own us. And I promise that that will never, ever happen. We are keeping that promise.
2: By rejecting what he called a bad deal, Carney accepted that Canada now faces a trade war. Joining us to discuss this is Andrew Coyne. He's a columnist for The Globe and Mail in Canada. Mr. Coyne, thanks for joining us.
18: Good to be with you.
2: Let's start with the Canadian government's decision to reject this deal. Did it surprise you?
18: Not hugely. You always know with these kinds of negotiations that it's never final till it's final, and so it wasn't entirely surprising. I think people were perhaps more bewildered by why they had gotten so close to a deal, given the terms that had emerged. It sure sounded like we'd given up a lot and not gotten a lot in return. So I think he would have been facing some trouble if they had closed the deal.
2: Why did Canada end up walking away?
18: It was touching on issues that went way beyond mere tariffs. I mean, the tariff part was problematic enough. And then on top of that, and I don't have the chapter and verse on this, but according to the Prime Minister, there were demands made that would limit our ability to sign trade treaties with other countries and to trade freely with other countries. And that really touches so closely on sovereignty, and particularly it's our strategy in dealing with this president who is trying to weaponize our dependence in U.S. trade against us. Our strategy is to try to trade more with other countries. So to be told we couldn't do that was just clearly not going to be accepted.
2: What has been the reaction in Canada to Prime Minister Carney's decision to reject a deal with the U.S.?
18: Pretty universally supportive. Trade negotiations can be hardball. People understand that. People understand also that trade negotiations are usually about trade. They're usually about countries that would like to trade more closely with each other, but they have some sensitive sectors that they want to protect. In this case, I think the perception and the reality in Canada is that the president wants to dominate us, wants to use trade as a weapon to corral us and to make us into something of a vassal state. And that belief is very firmly held across all parties in this country for the most part, and all regions of the country.
2: Even so, you know, Canadian businesses are going to be hurt by this trade war, by retaliatory tariffs on U.S. goods. How are industries feeling about being sucked into a trade war?
18: Very apprehensive, and rightly so. The auto industry in this country, which is a huge industry in the large province of Ontario, is looking at a very bleak future with or without this deal. But I think even industry was reacting to the particular terms of this deal, saying we can't possibly accept that.
2: Carney gave a well-received speech at the World Economic Forum in Davos this year, and he talked about a rupture in the world order without mentioning the U.S. Directly. Now he is saying, in his words, America has changed. Is his willingness to stand up to Trump defining Carney as a politician, you think?
18: Yes, very much so. And this is a guy, you know, who worked at Goldman Sachs, studied at Harvard. He's part of the business community. He's not your typical, lefty anti-American, if anybody's trying to portray him that way. This is a guy who would like to get deals done. He's been a deal maker of one kind or another all his life. But I think he also understands the stakes for the country. And I think he understands that this is a moment when he has to lead and has to, you know, summon the will of the country to deal with this existential threat. I think a lot of Canadians would say at this point they think he's rising to the challenge.
2: He's also alluded to Canada's recent efforts to untangle its economy from the U.S.'s, saying that Canada is stronger now than when the United States started this trade war. Is that true? Where does he see this going, and how does he get Canada to where he wants Canada to be?
18: Yeah, this is forcing us to confront an issue that's always been sort of somewhere in Canadian psyche, is how much dependence on the United States, how much exposure to the United States is too much. And I think for most of our history, people would say, look, there's a stable democratic republic to our south. Sometimes they don't pay enough attention to us, or sometimes they can be a little overbearing, but basically we can deal with them. But there is a real determination now to say we cannot be this exposed ever again.
2: Well, I've been speaking with Andrew Coyne, columnist with the Globe and Mail in Canada. Thanks for joining us.
18: My pleasure.
3: Primary season is running out, but not before Oklahoma voters cast their ballots in tomorrow's Republican primary runoff. Oklahoma is a reliably red state, so in all likelihood, this is the vote that will determine who leads the state next. As Grayson Wheeler from member station KOSU reports, an industrial aluminum processing facility, a smelter backed by Trump, has divided the two candidates.
19: Inola, Oklahoma is home to just shy of 2,000 people. 25 miles east of Tulsa, it bills itself the hay capital of the world. But Inola is on the precipice of a new superlative, one many residents do not want: aluminum smelting capital of the world.
20: You can't go to the grocery store without somebody jumping you about the smelter.
19: That's Inola Vice Mayor Dan Coral speaking at a town meeting in June. Hundreds of people attended to voice their concerns about a proposed $4 billion aluminum smelter. The venture is spearheaded by a United Arab Emirates-based company and promises to double U.S. primary aluminum production.
21: Now we're going to have the largest aluminum plant in the world being built in Oklahoma. I love Oklahoma.
19: That's President Trump describing the project at a NATO summit this month. It has $500 million in federal backing and hundreds of millions of dollars in state incentives and tax breaks. Inola resident Christine Rome is worried about it.
22: Our economy is built on livestock and crops. Our families are built on homesteads, and so we want to see what technologies they plan to rely on and understand how this smelter that is going to be the largest that the United States has ever had, how can they make it safe?
19: She came to the town meeting to support a moratorium on the smelter's construction. Blocking construction is also being pushed by one of the candidates in the Republican gubernatorial runoff on Tuesday, Oklahoma Attorney General Gentner Drummond. He's filed an injunction against the smelter to give the state time to study its impact. Ads have popped up statewide against his opponent, former State Senator Mike Massie, who supports the smelter. Like this one, paid for by a dark money group called Put Oklahoma First, LLC.
23: Mike Massie wants to give your tax dollars to a Muslim country to build a smelter plant in Oklahoma.
19: But Massie has the support of President Trump, who endorsed him in a video.
21: He is working really hard to bring one of the biggest and most important economic jobs anywhere in the country, the new aluminum plant. It'll be unbelievable.
19: Trump's backing means a lot in Oklahoma, where he carried 2/3 of the vote in 2024, including 83% of votes in Inola. Some residents, like Thomas Harrington, feel the smelter has unfairly pitted their town against the state and federal governments.
0: Shouldn't really be a question. It should be a question of, hey, the town said, we're not sure, we want to pause.
19: Harrington isn't necessarily against the smelter itself. After all, it promises thousands of jobs. But he wants to know how the facility would handle emissions that could harm the hay and livestock in the area.
0: You have an easy battle to win. I'm like, man, we are Oklahomans, we want this kind of stuff. You just have to, frame it in a way that doesn't treat us like they kind of have been.
19: Dismissing residents' concerns, he says. The company behind the smelter and the U.S. Department of Energy say the facility is critical for national security. Polls show Drummond and Mazie are mostly even ahead of Tuesday's runoff elections. It's unclear whether the smelter will become a deciding factor, but it is the biggest issue they differ on. For NPR News, I'm Grayson Wheeler in Inola, Oklahoma.
2: Human brain development remains one of the most complex mysteries in biology. Often, scientists look to animal models to study this process. But lab animals, like mice, are not ideal for running experiments over many years or decades, or studying complicated disorders like autism or schizophrenia. Now, scientists have found a new way around those problems by growing special structures called organoids, NPR's Rachel Carlson reports.
1: Organoids are tiny clumps of human cells. They're derived from stem cells, and scientists use them to study human brain development in the lab because they reveal a little more about how cells work inside the body. But organoids usually don't last very long. They typically die within months, maybe a year or two. That means they only show researchers very early stages of the human brain. But in a recent study in the journal Nature, scientists managed to make some organoids grow for 5 years. Dr. Go Li Ming is a neuroscientist at the University of Pennsylvania. She wasn't involved in the current study, but says this is the longest lifespan of organoids to date.
4: This is a technology breakthrough.
1: She says this means researchers could potentially use organoids in longer-term studies of human brain development. Andrea Beckel-Michener is the acting director of the National Institute of Mental Health, which funded grants that supported this research. She says the scientists found the organoids age similarly to cells inside a human body over the 5-year period, showing characteristics of a fetal brain, then a newborn, all the way up to a 4-year-old brain.
5: And they retain characteristics of cells that would be in a living brain of the same age.
1: The study authors also mixed cells of different ages and saw the older cells continued to look like older cells instead of assimilating with the younger ones. Meng says this means the cells seem to have some kind of internal clock.
4: Basically, they have a timestamp. They know what time or in what process they have been through.
1: Beckel-Michener says organoids don't replace the study of actual human brains. But she thinks this is a step towards using organoids to test drug therapies, gene therapies, and figuring out the right time in a cell's life for those treatments. Rachel Carlson, NPR News.
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12: Good afternoon. You're listening to 90.5 WKAR. I'm Sophia Salaby. It's 4:18. A historic fountain in Lansing is getting restored. Listen for details in 15 minutes during our local newscast. And then immigration courts are generally open to the public.
24: This is something our tax dollars are paying for that we should have an opportunity to observe and have opinions about.
12: But now advocate volunteers who attend immigration proceedings say they're being consistently denied access. We bring you that story in 20 minutes. The Lansing YMCA is renaming one of its locations to honor a mid-Michigan basketball legend. The Westside Community Facility will officially become the Irvin Magic Johnson YMCA. In addition to the name change, the facility will also see expansions to green space and new courts and fields. A fund is also being created to provide YMCA scholarships for future generations of Lansing youth. A Kalamazoo-based company is recalling marijuana-infused drinks available in Lansing that may exceed allowable THC limits. In a statement from the Michigan Department of Licensing and Regulatory Affairs, officials said the company, known as Season 3 LLC, was investigating potency variability in a number of its Nugs Nectar THC beverage flavors. The recalled products were sold at Great Lakes Holistic Dispensaries, which has locations in Lansing.
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2: This is All Things Considered from NPR News. I'm Adrian Florido.
3: And I'm Elsa Chang. California's attorney general suddenly canceled a meeting scheduled for today about a proposed merger between Hollywood heavyweights. The $111 billion consolidation would join Paramount Skydance with Warner Brothers Discovery. Now, many people in the film industry want to block this deal, but now some are calling for a settlement. To make sense of all the latest twists and turns, we're joined now by NPR culture correspondent Mandalit Del Barco here in Culver City, California. Hi, Mandalit.
9: Hi, Elsa. It's so nice to be sitting next to you in the studio.
3: It is, face to face. Okay, so just remind us, Mandalit, why this merger has been so controversial.
9: Yeah, so actors, writers, and filmmakers are trying to block the proposed mega merger, and they believe that it would be disastrous for the film industry. Could mean thousands of lost jobs, fewer films are made, higher prices for moviegoers. And the deal faces an antitrust lawsuit filed by attorneys general from 12 states, including California, as well as litigation by the Writers Guild of America, the WGA.
3: Right. Okay. So what does the chairman of Paramount, David Ellison, have to say about all of that now?
9: Well, a few weeks ago, he wrote a New York Times op-ed saying he loves movies and he's committed to putting out 30 films a year with the combined studios of Paramount and Warner Brothers.
3: That's a lot.
9: Yeah, right? Well, actually, it's about the same as they do now individually. But now Ellison is apparently so put off by questions about his politics and these legal challenges that there's speculation he may move Paramount out of California unless the litigation is resolved by October 1st. That's when Paramount has to begin paying Warner Brothers shareholders $7 million a day. During a recent Politico summit in Sacramento, Paramount's chief legal officer, Macon Del Rahim, addressed the rumors that Ellison may move the studio out of Los Angeles.
10: His, I think, intent is to be committed to be California. There's a point at which where you have a duty, the fiduciary duty to your shareholders. You have to take a look at the business environment and look to see what's best for not only the community, the business, and ultimately, you know, go to a place where you're wanted.
3: I mean, presumably this threat to take Paramount out of Los Angeles has not gone over well, right? What's been the response?
9: Yeah, well, California State Attorney General Rob Bonta says it's an attempt to blackmail regulators. And during an interview with The Ankler, Bonta said Paramount seems to be grasping at straws.
11: You know, literally, I can imagine them in some war room being like, guys, we're getting our butts kicked. What can we do? How can we impose some pressure? Hey, maybe we should threaten to leave California. How about that? It really just looks desperate.
9: Bonta says he's open to a settlement if Paramount negotiates in good faith. A judge in Oakland has already set a trial date for March.
3: Wait, but what about the meeting that didn't happen today with the attorneys general and Paramount? Like, what was that supposed to be about?
9: Well, they were supposed to be meeting with Ellison and his team to begin discussing a possible settlement. But last night, Bonta called it off. And in a statement he shared with NPR, he said Paramount had leaked and misrepresented the alleged substance of the preliminary discussions. He said he'd be happy to to meet again as soon as Paramount stops playing games.
3: And real quick, Mondelez, here in California, it feels like this whole case is now seeping into state politics. Can you explain like how you've seen that playing out?
9: Yeah, California Governor Gavin Newsom says he'd like both sides to settle out of court with certain caveats. And so does Los Angeles Mayor Karen Bass. Both of them say they worry about Paramount leaving Los Angeles. For decades, it was a film and TV capital, but it's been losing production to other cities, other states, other countries. And you have to remember that Paramount Pictures is 114 years old, the very last of the big legacy studios left standing in the actual place called Hollywood. So moving to Tennessee or Georgia or Texas would be a really big deal.
3: Huge deal. That is NPR's Mondelez Del Barco. Thank you, Mondelez.
9: Sure. Thank you.
2: For more than 15 years, a patch of woods in northeast Pennsylvania has hosted a week-long summer camp for children who've survived brain injuries. Camp Cranium is a testament to the fact that medical advances have meant more people survive such injuries. But as Lydia McFarlane at member station WVIA reports, recent decisions by Congress and the Trump administration have jeopardized brain injury research.
6: It was Lucas Hardy's turn at the outdoor rock wall. A mechanical hoist lifted him from his wheelchair, and he started climbing with his arms. The machine supported the rest of his body and gave the 14-year-old an extra boost. When Hardy reached the top, 30 feet up, he smiled and rang a bell. There were 25 campers this summer at Camp Cranium. They ranged in age from 10 to 21. Brianna Engelman suffered a brain injury when she was 5 during treatment for severe epilepsy. She first came to camp as a teen. She says that was the first time she was around so many people like her.
13: It made me think, well, there's actually good people out there.
6: Engelman flits between the archery and crafting groups, gathering song requests for a dance that evening. She's 21 now, and it's her last year as a camper. Next time she comes back, she says it'll be as a counselor.
13: Showed me like all the different like conditions out there, and I can write about them. Showed me different ways to adapt. I've gotten more confident, feeling more confidence in myself since I've been here.
6: 2.8 million Americans suffer a traumatic brain injury every year. Almost 500,000 of them are children. Though recent research suggests that's probably an undercount. Last year, the Centers for Disease Control and Prevention was just about to launch a new nationwide system to track concussions, one form of traumatic brain injury. But then the Trump administration fired hundreds of CDC employees, including the team in charge of the tracking program. Emily Hilliard is a spokeswoman for the United States Department of Human Services. In a statement, she said the CDC's brain injury work is now being handled by other staff. But the firings haven't been the only cause for concern among advocates. They're also worried about future federal support. Rebecca Wolfkeel is the executive director of the National Association of State Head Injury Administrators.
14: Brain injury can happen to anybody, and it happens to most people, frankly. At some point in their lives, they might sustain a concussion.
6: For almost 30 years, Congress has funded research through the Traumatic Brain Injury Act, the TBI Act. It's been renewed 4 times, most recently in 2018. But Congress didn't renew the act in 2024. Right now, money is still flowing to the CDC, but without reauthorization, the future is unclear. Rick Willis is the CEO of the Brain Injury Association of America.
15: The TBI Act is the only piece of federal funding for traumatic brain injury at the federal level. So really, we're aiming just to preserve what we have.
6: Along with money for research, the act provides millions in grant funding to states to support brain injury programs. Camp Cranium, though, is mostly insulated from the federal uncertainty. It's a nonprofit that's mostly supported by private donors. Operations Director Drew Meyer was supervising archery for the campers. While he watched, a few

0: target. I haven't seen anything yet that they haven't been able to do.
1: Tony Sadowski is the camp's executive director. His teenage son, Brian, is also a longtime camper. He suffered a brain injury when he was six.
2: We go from that scary, traumatic moment as parents where you're in the emergency room not knowing what version of your son's going to wake up. And we're very lucky to be able to be here and enjoy this week with him.
1: The House of Representatives voted in July to renew the federal law supporting traumatic brain injury research. But the Senate has yet to act. For NPR News, I'm Lydia McFarlane in Pittston, Pennsylvania.
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4: This is 90.5 WKER. Actor Lisa Kudrow spent the last 21 years playing Valerie Cherish on her show The Comeback. The role recently earned her two Emmy nominations for acting and writing. On the next Fresh Air, she talks about saying goodbye to the character in the final season of the series. That's at 6 here on WKER. And your weather forecast for tonight, it'll be clear with lows in the lower 50s.
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8: 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I'm Elsa Chang.
3: And I'm Adrienne Florido. 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
10: Live from NPR News in Culver City, California, I'm Duane Brown. Canada is now facing 50% tariffs from Washington on a range of products, some of them even covered under current trade agreements, as Dan Karpinchuk tells us Canada plans to retaliate next month and has already listed a number of items it will target.
11: After talks collapsed on Friday, Canadians have been bracing for U.S. tariffs on about $20 billion worth of goods, from Canadian-made hockey sticks to wine, honey, cement, dairy products, and furniture, to name a few. Prime Minister Mark Carney has vowed dollar-for-dollar retaliation on a range of American goods. That includes American steel, dairy, appliances, agricultural equipment, pulp and paper, and electronics. Ottawa has yet to finalize a comprehensive list. Carney has also said no new talks have been scheduled, and he has the support of almost all the provinces and territories, and polls suggest he has strong support from a majority of Canadians. Another recent survey says about 87,000 jobs could be lost in Canada. For NPR News, I'm Dan Karpinchuk in Toronto.
10: In Illinois, an ex-cop convicted of murdering an unarmed black woman in her Springfield area home 2 years ago has died in prison, as Mawa Iqbal of member station WBEZ reports.
12: Sean Grayson was 6 months into a 20-year sentence for fatally shooting Sonia Massey in a police brutality case that drew national attention. Massey, who was 36, had called 911 for help. Body camera footage showed her crouching in her kitchen and apologizing before Grayson shot her in the face. In a statement, Massey's cousin, Shadia Massey, says her family can, quote, start our grieving process. Most of us had no time to grieve. And civil rights attorney Ben Crump, who worked with the Massey family, says Grayson's death does not bring Sonia back and that, quote, she should be alive today. An Illinois state panel denied Grayson's request for an early medical release from prison just 3 weeks ago.
10: This is NPR.
4: For WKER News, I'm Sophia Salaby. Lansing is moving ahead with plans to restore the Reuter Park Fountain after years of problems with its aging infrastructure. Mayor Andy Shore and other city leaders announced the project today. The fountain dates back to 1929, when it was given to the city by former Mayor Jay Gottlieb Reuter in memory of his wife. Shore says people notice when the fountain is working.
13: The few times we've been able to get it working, I always have people say, oh my God, the fountain's working, that's so cool.
4: Most of the project will be paid for through a state revitalization and placemaking grant, along with city funding. The city expects the restoration to be finished next year, ahead of the fountain's 100th anniversary in 2020.

0: 2029. Preparations are underway for the Michigan State Fair after swine flu was reported at the Kent County Fair. With livestock a big part of the event, WKAR's Leanne Town looks ahead at how the fair is preparing.
1: Michigan State Fair officials are keeping a close eye on swine flu ahead of the Labor Day weekend event at Vibe Credit Union Showplace in Novi after it was detected at the Kent County Fair. Elsie Scramlin, the State Fair's Livestock and Agriculture Director, says they're renewing biosecurity protocols. He says one advantage is the State Fair livestock equipment is stored and brought out fresh each year.
2: We go through a disinfectant procedure, even though it hasn't been exposed to animals.
1: Scramlin says pigs are observed by a veterinarian when they arrive, and animals showing signs of illness are isolated immediately.
2: Fairly large complex down at Vibe, so they will be loaded on a trailer and taken to an isolation area.
1: Exhibitors are also being reminded to watch for pigs that aren't eating or appear less active than normal. The fair will have a veterinarian on duty around the clock, and visitors will be encouraged to view but not touch the animals. I'm Leanne Town.
0: A bat found in Livingston County has tested positive for rabies. The county's health department says it's a reminder that if you have contact with a bat, there are steps you can take to prevent getting rabies. The disease is deadly, but shots can be taken to stop it before symptoms appear. Health officials say if you think you were exposed to a bat, you should capture the animal if possible, wash the bite or scratch area with soap and warm water, and report the exposure to your local health department right away. This is WKAR.
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4: This is All Things Considered from NPR News. I'm Elsa Chang in Culver City, California.
5: And I'm Adrian Florido in Washington. Last month, an AI model that was not supposed to be online hacked its way onto the internet and into another company. Now, the company behind that model, OpenAI, is temporarily slowing down the development of its leading-edge AI models to try to make sure that does not happen again. NPR's John Ruich is following this story. Hi, John.
6: Hey, Adrian.
5: This move, John, to slow down development, is the company saying, in effect, we're worried that our AI product is becoming dangerous?
6: Pretty much, yeah. I mean, this is the first big AI company to come out and say they're doing this. And this all comes after OpenAI admitted that during test runs, some of its semi-autonomous AI agents were, like, leaving secret notes for each other about how to do things that they weren't supposed to do, like sneaking onto the internet. And one agent, as you say, that was being tested actually did escape a supposedly secure test area, got on the internet, and hacked into another company called Hugging Face to try to crib the answers to a test it was taking. I had an interview with OpenAI's Mia Gleese about the company's response to security concerns.
7: Believe me, it's been an all-hands-on-deck effort.
6: Gleese oversees evaluations of OpenAI's models, including frontier models on the cutting edge, as well as making sure they're in alignment, which is the word AI companies use for ensuring that AI does what people want.
7: So we are proactively making sure that we feel really confident about our safety and alignment mitigations and the security that we have in place before we advance that frontier significantly.
6: So there were some technical terms in there, but what's clear is OpenAI was surprised by what happened, and they're trying to prevent something like it, or worse, from happening again.
5: What exactly is OpenAI doing to slow things down?
6: Well, they're revamping the research environments for testing AI so that they're better isolated to prevent agents from escaping. They're expanding the way they monitor testing so they know more about what the models are thinking, and they don't get surprised if they start to go off script. OpenAI has also hit pause for 2 weeks on the development of an unrelated model called Astra. Now, this one hasn't been released to the public yet, but the company says it was advancing so fast that it had the potential to carry out damaging cyber attacks without humans in the loop. So they're making their testing safer before starting work on it again.
5: Wow. It is worth mentioning, John, that in general, AI companies have been going pedal to the metal to develop models as fast as they can. What do experts say about this latest move?
6: I called up Alan Woodward. He's a professor of computer science at the University of Surrey in the UK. He says pausing like this is actually a good thing when dealing with these incredibly and increasingly capable models.
8: And what people need to understand is they need to be treated like a hazardous substance. You need to deal with it in a laboratory in that way.
6: So like viruses or pathogens, these models, he says, have gotten to the point where they have the potential to do a lot of damage, and safety needs to catch up.
5: OpenAI is just one company that we're talking about here. Does he think that other companies should be doing the same thing?
6: Yeah. In fact, other companies have also reported security breaches involving AI agents. Those include Anthropic and Meta. Both Woodward and Mia Gliese at OpenAI say everybody should be considering this.
7: Personally, I'm very supportive of figuring out how we could get to a point that we could have a more broad sort of slowdown or pause when we think it's necessary.
6: She says, as a society, we need to prepare for a world where ultra-powerful models are available to a lot more people, not just being tested behind closed doors.
5: Well, I've been speaking with NPR's John Ruich. John, thank you.
6: You're welcome.
4: Immigration courts are generally open to the public, with a few exceptions, like if the case involves a child or matters of national security. But reporter Alex Cox from member station WRKF has spoken with advocate volunteers who observe immigration proceedings across the country, and they say that they are consistently being denied access.
9: The last place you might expect to find an immigration court is a luxury apartment complex with gilded marble floors and a rooftop pool. But if you take the elevator to the fifth floor of the Rivermark Center in downtown Baton Rouge, Louisiana, you'll find just that. Outside of the courtroom, you can often find Bonnie Bylin scribbling notes. She's a court observer, someone who volunteers to sit in as an independent observer who documents the proceedings. She says she's been trained to take note of things that are different or feel wrong and report them.
10: That information could indicate that there's a new trend taking place nationwide.
9: Byland is with the immigrant rights advocacy group Misión Migrantes. Various immigrant rights organizations across the country have observer programs like this. But they only work if observers can get into the courtrooms, which was a problem for the longest time in Baton Rouge.
10: We were never allowed into an individual hearing, although we did request. We were told the answer's no.
9: Things changed after Byland and others joined a lawsuit seeking access to the court. Now they're let in with consistency, but they're among the lucky ones.
11: There are courts where access seems more accessible, and there are courts where access is much more problematic.
9: That's Katie Fleming with the Acacia Center for Justice. It's one of the biggest organizations that works with observers across the country. She says access varies from court to court and judge to judge. It's especially hard, she says, when observers want to join a hearing online, as courts use the video conferencing platform WebEx.
11: The hearings via WebEx are certainly the most problematic.
9: That's because official federal guidance says WebEx is only for people involved in the case, unless it's completely online and there is no physical courtroom. So immigration hearings often happen without observers. This, Fleming says, is especially concerning given the structure of immigration courts.
11: It's one of the few independent accountability mechanisms that's left to keep an eye on the immigration court system that is really driven and overseen by the executive branch.
9: She says with the Trump administration trying to decrease immigration courts' extensive backlog, massive changes are being made very quickly, like judges deciding on asylum cases on the spot without a trial. Gracie Willis is an attorney for the National Immigration Project, a legal advocacy organization. She says it's everyone's First Amendment right to observe proceedings to decide whether you agree with what the administration is doing or not.
12: This is something that our tax dollars are paying for, that we should have an opportunity to observe and have opinions about.
9: But most people don't have time to sit in long early morning hearings to see how things are done. So observers matter, she says.
12: Very few people will ever step foot into immigration court. It's really important to help translate that into information that everyday folks can understand.
9: Observers across the country are suing to secure access to courts, arguing that the Department of Justice has shown a pattern in practice of denying them access. A representative from the Department of Justice declined to comment, but the agency has maintained in court it's following federal rules, which say proceedings are presumed open to the public. For NPR News, I'm Alex Cox in Baton Rouge.

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1: On WKER, I'm Sophia Salaby. This week in mid-Michigan, Lansing City Council members are considering a proposal aimed at ending the use of flock safety surveillance cameras by local law enforcement. Michigan State University students return to campus as East Lansing police prepare for another semester. Plus, a small mid-Michigan township may keep its library after all. And U.S. Senator Gary Peters is taking one last ride around the state before his term ends. These are some of the biggest stories WKER's lead politics reporter Andrew Roth is following as part of his weekly column, What Roth's Watching. You can find it in our newsletter, The Signal. WKER's Mallory Begay spoke with Andrew about the week ahead.
2: So one of the biggest stories this week is a proposal in Lansing that would ask Mayor Andy Shore and the police department to end any contracts with Flock Safety. It's a company that sells surveillance technology. And this is coming out at a time when communities nationwide are raising concerns about privacy and data use. But law enforcement agencies have said it helps with investigations and safety. Andrew, what kind of technology is being used in Lansing?
3: Yeah, so these Flock safety cameras, they're automated license plate readers, so they capture images as vehicles pass by, and then they use artificial intelligence to log details like license plate numbers, the make and model of a vehicle, any unique features, and they sort of build this searchable database that law enforcement agencies can look into as they're investigating crimes. And so these are meant to tackle things like drive-by shootings, vehicle theft. But there are also privacy concerns with them as well from people who, you know, don't like the idea that anytime they're driving down a road in Lansing, they could potentially be picked up by one of these cameras.
2: So what would this proposal do?
3: Yeah, so this proposal would be a non-binding resolution. And so basically, city council members, if it passes, would just be asking the mayor and the police department to end any existing contracts with Flock Safety, as well as to refrain from entering into any similar agreements with other AI-assisted companies until there's a complete privacy impact assessment and maybe some policies are established about how data is collected and retained and shared. And, you know, there are some oversight processes in place for that.
2: And another big story that we're following, if you're in East Lansing, you may notice it's a bit busier than usual this week. Well, that's because it's back to school for Michigan State University students. And while the first day of school is later this month, many Spartans will be moving in. And this is something the East Lansing Police Department will be keeping an eye on. Andrew, why?
3: Yeah, so as students return to campus, you know, for a lot of them, this is their first taste of freedom. And, you know, they don't have classes yet, like you mentioned. So a lot of times it can create conditions where, you know, there might be some incidents, especially in the downtown area. And that was the case last year, which the East Lansing Police Department responded to a number of incidents. You know, some people had knives, but on the flip side, their response to that also sparked a lot of controversy in the city because, you know, they tased someone, they used pepper spray on a couple unarmed individuals, and then the police chief made some comments defending that use of force, which led to a lot of people calling for her to either resign or be fired. And so I think all eyes are going to be on the downtown area as students return to campus and kind of seeing to make sure that, you know, East Lansing Police Department has a plan in place to address some of these potential concerns without using excessive force.
2: Let's move on to Aurelius Township, where the local library there was at risk of losing its home due to a disagreement between the Capital Area District Libraries and the township. Andrew, what's the latest here?
3: Yeah, so the Aurelius Township Board has approved an updated agreement with the library system, and the Capital Area District Library's Board of Trustees is also going to be voting on this revised agreement this week. And so the township wanted the library to take on some additional costs. The library shares a space with the township hall, so the township wanted the library to pay things like some portion of utilities and trash removal service, things of that nature. And so they've been working on negotiating an agreement that's agreeable to both parties.
2: And lastly, U.S. Senator Gary Peters is taking one last ride around the state before his term ends. Andrew, can you tell us more about this goodbye tour?
3: Yeah, so Peters has every year gone on a motorcycle tour of the state, and this year he's going to travel more than 1,000 miles. So he's going to start in Bay City, he'll make it up to Alpena, Marquette, Traverse City, and then he'll make it down to Grand Rapids before ultimately concluding the tour in East Lansing. And he's going to be joined on this tour by some veterans, some union workers, motorcycle safety advocates, and he says that the focus this time is on thanking all of his constituents who elected him for 2 terms in the Senate.
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0: From NPR News, this is All Things Considered. I'm Adrian Florido.
5: And I'm Elsa Chang. So are you one of those people hanging on to August, like just trying to cling to the last days of summer? Well, maybe one way to hold on to that summer shimmer is through books. So we wanted to talk to a writer about what summer means to her, what she's reading to keep summer going, and to talk about her newest novel, which I just read this summer, called What a Time to Be Alive. Joining me now is my dear friend, who I love hanging out with here in L.A., author Jade Chang. So cool to have you at NPR West with me.
6: It's such a pleasure to be here. Hi, Elsa.
5: Hi, Jade. Okay, so summer is kind of a whole vibe, right? It's a feeling. It's not just a season.
6: Yes.
5: What does summer mean to you?
6: Well, you know what? I'm going to tell you what summer reading means to me. And I think what summer itself means to me is kind of encapsulated in that, which is we always think of it as like time by the pool, time at the beach. But I feel like summer is about time itself and how it kind of stops. I mean, I think the reason we love summer is because as kids, it was non-school time.
5: Yes.
6: Right?
5: I have this association with freedom.
6: Yes.
5: Boundless freedom.
6: Yes. And yet also there's something almost kind of like you don't have to reckon with your own mortality in the summer.
5: Ooh. You know? Okay, now we're getting very deep.
6: Yes.
5: I see that you brought some books here to conjure up this vibe of reckoning with or not reckoning
6: not
5: with
6: reckoning.
5: Mortality.
6: Tell me
5: what you brought in. Some of these books were published quite a while ago, I
6: think. Yeah.
5: Okay.
6: So that's the other thing is I think that summer makes you feel like things don't have to be so current. Like you don't have to be, you know, immediately on trend figuring out the exact next thing. Although for the first book, if you did go see the big summer blockbuster,
5: yes,
6: The Odyssey.
5: Yes, I did.
6: This is a great book to read after that if you want to stay in that great Greek world. It's The Corn King and the Spring Queen. It came out in 1931. It's definitely not a current book.
5: Uh-huh.
6: It's by Naomi Mitchison.
5: But what's the timelessness of it that you're tapping into? Why does it pertain to this theme of timelessness in summer?
6: It's because it's a long journey.
5: Mm.
6: I feel like there's something about a journey where this is a little cliche, but it's not about the destination, right? It's about traveling through all these different lands. It's about discovering different kinds of philosophy, different kinds of food, different kinds of ways of being. And and that's very much what this book is about.
5: I see that you brought another book about the Sahara Desert.
6: Yes.
5: Tell me about that one.
6: Okay, so I wonder if you are familiar with this writer, Samal. She is a Taiwanese woman.
5: Oh, no.
6: She was writing. Yeah. So Stories of the Sahara is a recent translation, but she wrote travelogues for a Taiwanese newspaper about living in the Western Sahara Desert in the 1970s. So when I was growing up, my mom would tell me about having read these.
5: Oh, very cool.
6: Yeah.
5: And then you finally have recently read them?
6: And then I recently read it. It came out, this translation came out in 2020. I sadly cannot read Chinese.
5: Me neither.
6: Yes.
5: Except my name, but yeah.
6: Yeah. But luckily, a wonderful translator named Mike Fu translated them, and they're so good.
5: I think I want to check that one out.
6: I really think you will love it. Also, it's so rare that you see a travel journey from the point of view, in English, from the point of view of someone who is not from a Western country.
5: I agree.
6: Who is not a man, generally. Mm-hmm. Yeah. And
5: ooh, I cannot
6: it's very
5: wait.
6: Exciting to see the world from her point of view.
5: I do want to talk about your most recent novel, What a Time to Be Alive.
6: Yes.
5: It takes place during the first year that the main character, Lola Treasure Gold, is grieving the death of her very, very, very close friend, Alex.
6: Yes.
5: And then this video where she's talking about his death, it ends up going viral after someone else posts it. Mm-hmm. Can you just, first of all, talk about how that moment radically transforms Lola's life?
6: There are so many ways that we can point to befores and afters in our lives. And I think her close friend dying is one of those moments for Lola. But then in a way, that video is another moment because it changes her from a private person to a public person.
5: Yes.
6: And it also presents her with this choice of will she kind of step into all the possibility of that.
5: Exactly.
6: Or not.
5: Well, you know, and as she grows increasingly comfortable with her status as an online celebrity, this self-help guru.
6: Right.
5: It made me think about how so often we do seek the advice of strangers, especially like in this day of social media.
6: Uh-huh.
5: You know, people we don't actually know.
6: Right.
5: And these can be people who in reality lead very, very messy lives.
6: Yes.
5: They can be lost, very conflicted people. And we still let them tell us what to do.
6: Yes. That is at the core of what interested me about this book. I really wanted to write from the point of view of the guru, right? Mm-hmm, mm-hmm. We always see things from the point of view of, you know, the like timid acolyte who's walking in their footsteps, right. or the like skeptical journalist who's watching them.
5: Right.
6: But I was really interested in how someone takes on that mantle of authority, of knowing, of being willing to be this kind of self-help persona. And I've been to events where you see these people talk and then you go backstage and you realize
5: They're just like us,
6: right? Gurus, they're just like us.
5: Okay, so Lola in this book, she's seen as this guru. She's hosting moon viewing parties. She's seen as a spiritual leader in a way.
6: Mm-hmm.
5: What do you make of that? Someone who's just a normal, regular person can be almost elevated to the level of a deity to some people.
6: Well, first, I think that it's a good reminder that every single person who is purporting to have some kind of answer, to know some kind of divine way, is a normal person, right?
5: Mm-hmm.
6: And I do think that's the appeal of it also, because I think we want to believe that we ourselves, just a regular fallible human, can also know the answer, because I actually really think that is the entire project of our lives. Is just to figure out how to live.
5: Yeah.
6: Just to figure out how to be on this earth as a human with each other.
5: And how to love ourselves.
6: Yeah. And how to be fully ourselves. Mm-hmm. There is no other project, really. And I feel like, why write a novel if I'm not going to write about just the point of our existence?
5: No biggie.
6: Come on. Let's just try to go for the whole thing.
5: Jade Chang, her latest book is called What a Time to Be Alive. Thank you so much for coming in today, Jade.
6: Thank you. Such a pleasure to be here.
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1: 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I'm Sophia Salaby, and All Things Considered continues next. In your mid-Michigan weather forecast, expect mostly clear skies tonight with a low around 53. We could see some fog in the morning tomorrow. Otherwise, it'll be sunny with highs in the upper 70s. It's 5 o'clock on this Monday evening.
9: It is now a time for world leaders to make a decision between peace and terror, America and Iran.
10: The Treasury Secretary announces a so-called economic D-Day against Iran.
0: We'll explain what that means this Monday, August 24th, on All Things Considered from NPR News.
10: I'm Elsa Chang.
0: And I'm Adrienne Florido. A drug bust at Penn State University is focusing attention on college drug use.
10: But experts say the biggest risk to students is alcohol abuse.
11: I think one of the things we may need to focus on more than, I would say, than cocaine would be binge drinking.
0: Also, President Trump says the U.S. will import more beef to make it more affordable for Americans.
10: But cattle ranchers say the move is going to hurt the U.S. beef industry.
12: Well, I think I'm probably feeling just about the way every other cattleman in the nation is feeling right now. Again, a little betrayed.
0: First News.
13: Live from NPR News in Washington, I'm Ryland Barton. The Supreme Court has cleared the way for President Trump to move ahead on his executive order restricting mail-in voting, but it's unclear how much he can do before the midterm elections. Trump ordered the federal government in March to make lists of eligible voters and only deliver mail ballots to those on the list. President Trump is threatening to impose extra tariffs on Canadian autos and steel starting next year. Talks to avoid tariffs on about $20 billion worth of Canadian exports collapsed, as NPR's Emily Fang reports.
14: Writing that Canada has been, quote, ripping off the U.S., Trump says he'll raise the current 25% on Canadian autos and steel to 50% next year. Canada's Prime Minister Mark Carney blamed the collapse of trade talks with the U.S. last week on last-minute demands he said the U.S. made of Canada. Gary Hofbauer is a fellow of the nonpartisan Peterson Institute for International Economics, who tracks tariffs. And he says anti-American sentiment is building in Canada.
15: The Canadian public doesn't like what the U.S. is doing. It regards it as bullying.
14: Polls show public opinion in Canada is overwhelmingly in support of rejecting compromise with the U.S. over tariffs. Emily Fang, NPR News, Washington.
13: Nearly all of the southern and southwestern U.S. is under a Department of Agriculture drought disaster declaration. Anna Pope of member station KOSU reports Oklahoma farmers and ranchers are making tough choices.
16: Cotton, corn, and soybeans are bearing the brunt of extreme weather. Kelsey Bates, who farms with her husband in northwest Oklahoma, says crops are stressed and they lost a 400-pound steer due to heat. Because pastures lack water to grow grass for cattle, she says ranchers are rolling out hay ahead of schedule, adding to high input costs.
17: So we're going to be short on hay going into winter. Add on top of that, we're already starting to feed hay, when usually we don't have to start feeding hay until October, November.
16: The extreme weather has an immediate effect on farmers and ranchers, but she says it will trickle down through the supply chain to consumers. For NPR News, I'm Anna Pope in Oklahoma City.
13: Alabama's attorney general has issued a subpoena demanding OpenAI respond to an investigation after one of its AI agents hacked another company. NPR's John Ruich has more.
18: OpenAI reported in July it discovered AI agents in testing had cooperated in secret with one another, and one escaped a test zone, reaching the internet and hacking into a company called Hugging Face. Alabama Attorney General Steve Marshall ordered OpenAI to respond to an investigation into how it handled the incident. Alabama Alabama is looking into whether OpenAI violated the state's Deceptive Practices Act. It's asking for company information and data about the incident, and it's giving OpenAI until September 14th to respond. Earlier this month, a group of state attorneys general, including Marshall, told OpenAI to preserve its records about the breach. Marshall said the incident showed that Americans' worst fears about AI are not just theoretical. John Ruwich, NPR News.
13: It's NPR.
1: For WKER News, I'm Sophia Salaby. Michigan State University's Welcome Week is underway, and East Lansing police are increasing staffing as thousands of students return to the area. Around 100 officers will rotate through daytime and nighttime shifts, including officers from Michigan State University and mounted units from the Oakland County Sheriff's Office. The added police presence comes 1 year after two black men were pepper sprayed by East Lansing officers during Welcome Weekend. Their lawsuit against the police department and the city, alleging excessive force and discrimination, is still ongoing. East Lansing Police Captain Adrian Oherio says the department is approaching this week much like other major events that draw large crowds.
19: We definitely bring out pretty close to the same anytime there is a very large home football game. And that would pretty much be the Michigan-Michigan State game. We generally have about the same number of officers on for that event as well.
1: Oherio says much of the police presence will be concentrated in East Lansing's downtown district, where last year's pepper spray incident occurred. Charlotte City Council members are discussing the use of flock safety cameras tonight as other cities across the state, like Lansing, take a closer look at the technology. Law enforcement agencies say the cameras, which capture license plate information, help locate stolen vehicles and aid in criminal investigations. But critics have raised concerns about privacy and the use of data controlled by the cameras. Charlotte City Councilmember Jeffrey Christensen is requesting a temporary suspension of the technology until the city reviews local law enforcement policy and conducts a legal review. Christensen said he supports the use of flock cameras and does not believe the Charlotte Police Department has misused the technology, but he wants the city to have clear, written, and legally defensible rules in place. The Lansing City Council is also meeting tonight to consider a resolution asking the mayor and police department to stop using the cameras or ones like them. This is WKER.
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0: This is All Things Considered from NPR News. I'm Adrian Florido in Washington.
5: And I'm Elsa Chang in Culver City, California. U.S. Treasury Secretary Scott Bessent unveiled today what the Trump administration is calling an economic D-Day against Iran, almost 6 months after the conflict began. Dubbed Operation Economic Outcast, this includes measures to impose sanctions on any country or entity that deals with the Islamic regime in Tehran. And Bessent warned that that could include Chinese banks, which threatens to end a period of economic détente with Beijing.
9: It is now a time for world leaders to make a decision between prosperity and isolation, peace and terror, America and Iran.
5: All right, to talk about all of this, I'm joined now by NPR diplomatic correspondent Michelle Kellerman and NPR White House correspondent Deepa Shivram. Hello to both of you.
21: Hi there.
22: Hi, Elsa.
5: All right, let's start with you, Michelle. What exactly are these new measures that Bessent laid out today?
21: Yeah, so he's warning banks and businesses that they're going to be cut off from the U.S. financial system if they continue to deal with Iranian oil and five new areas. Those are cryptocurrency, technology, gold, aviation, and shipping. Bessent is calling on countries to shutter all branches of the Iranian bank Meli. And he had some pretty tough words for countries that are allowing this kind of trade. He said the U.S. has mapped every node, every facilitator, and every network that Iran uses to evade sanctions. Those were his words. And countries can't be blind to that. But, you know, Elsa, unlike the surprise D-Day landing in France during World War II, on this D-Day, the U.S. is giving countries a heads up about the sanctions that they could face. Take a listen to how Bessent explained that.
9: We are giving everyone the opportunity
2: to remedy bad behavior. Why would I want to blow up the global financial system?
21: And that was a real moment of honesty there about the risks of imposing sanctions on countries like China or other big trading partners of Iran.
5: Yeah, let's talk about that, Deepa, because Chinese President Xi Jinping is going to be coming to the U.S. in about a month, right? So does all of this risk reigniting tensions with China ahead of that meeting, you think?
3: Yeah, I mean, Trump considers himself to have a good personal relationship with Xi, and past meetings between Trump and Xi have ended mostly cordially. But on a global stage, there's a lot of economic pressure when Trump allows these tensions to build, and it puts the global economy in a pretty fragile position, like you guys remember last year's tariff war that was going on. And it's possible that tensions reignite, because in response to economic sanctions like these, China would likely retaliate. But keep in mind, Trump has a history of making big statements or threats and then has a softened follow-through, sometimes backing away entirely. He's done that repeatedly over the course of this war with Iran, right? He said he was going to obliterate Iran. He said that he had a deal to end the war. He's put a lot of options on the table, and now the option is economic sanctions. We'll see how the administration follows through here, but I think even threatening these sanctions against China adds to that tension. You heard from Bessin himself that it really does threaten to have, you know, huge global impacts on the economy.
5: Well, Michelle, what's been Iran's response to this economic D-Day?
21: Well, the Iranians remain defiant, even though some Iranian leaders have admitted it's likely to inflict a lot more pain on the economy, which is suffering huge losses right now. Even before Bessin's news conference, Iran's new security chief, Mohsen Rezai, was warning that any country that, you know, helps the U.S. with these economic restrictions would be considered an enemy. And he warned that Iran would target their interests. He said that Iran would attack oil tankers trying to leave the Persian Gulf. Again, saying, quote, that not a single drop of oil will leave the region. So, you know, Iran seems to be ready to use this new leverage that it has over the Strait of Hormuz, and it will continue to fight back.
5: Well, then what does that mean for U.S. allies in the Gulf?
21: Not good news at all for Gulf allies. They've really borne the brunt of this war. They've been hit by Iranian drones and missiles. Their economies are suffering, and they're really looking for de-escalation. Bessin says that they now see that appeasing Iran hasn't worked because they've been targeted despite appeasing Iran. Those were his words. Iran says it's targeting them because they house U.S. bases. So, you know, they're really in a predicament here. And to get ahead of these new sanctions, one country, the United Arab Emirates, last week announced that it would cut business ties with Iran. And that's a big deal since they have many.
5: Right. Well, Deepa, I'm interested in the timing of all this. Like, why are these measures being announced now, a whole half year into this war?
3: Well, yeah, half year, as in 6 months of a war that Trump said would last less than 6 weeks, right?
5: Yeah.
3: He hasn't been able to bring this conflict that the U.S. and Israel started with Iran to a close. There have been negotiations, but Trump has been saying now that he thinks Iran is not ready to strike a deal. And in the meantime, the conflict is ongoing. Prices are still high, and there's an election coming up that he has to be able to explain something here to voters about this war and why it's still going on.
5: Exactly. An election is coming up. So how much is President Trump actually talking about Iran on the campaign trail?
3: You know, he mentions it often, talking about how he really believes Iran can't have a nuclear weapon. I was just traveling with the president in South Carolina on Friday, and in this crowd in Myrtle Beach, he was telling supporters that as soon as the war with Iran is done, oil prices will come down. So he's acknowledging that there's some economic pain there, right? And there were big cheers from the crowd when he said that. So with just over 2 months until the midterm elections, he's really just got to provide some kind of progress report, some answers here, because this war, according to polling, is really unpopular among voters, even among some of Trump's own supporters. And Trump's approval ratings on the economy are also not doing well. And if, you know, back in March when this war was close to the beginning, I was talking to Republican strategists who would say, you know, Trump still has time. He can turn this around. Now, though, he's running out of time. And adding these economic sanctions is a way of possibly showing his supporters that he's trying to move the needle here. I will point out, though, Trump himself hasn't spoken about these new sanctions. He just did an event at the White House this afternoon, didn't mention Iran at all, which is kind of rare. But he did mention in a post on social media earlier that the U.S. is, quote, winning against everyone, including Iran.
5: That is NPR's Deepa Shivaram and Michelle Kellerman. Thank you to both of you.
3: Thank you.
21: Thanks for having me.
0: The investigation into an alleged cocaine ring at Penn State University is still being conducted. 14 people linked to two different fraternities were arrested last week. The charges have grabbed national headlines, but experts say the most serious threat on college campuses nationwide isn't cocaine, it's alcohol. NPR addiction correspondent Brian Mann joins us now. Hi, Brian.
6: Hey there, Adrian.
0: Catch us up on what happened at Penn State. What do we know?
6: Well, Pennsylvania State Attorney General Dave Sundy said these individuals, many of them past students and fraternity leaders at Penn State, created a pipeline of cocaine. They trafficked kilos of the drug from Philadelphia and New York City to students at Penn State.
7: The evidence showed that cocaine was primarily packaged at the fraternity houses and that packaging was done by fraternity brothers and oftentimes pledges.
6: At that press conference, the attorney general went on to describe how this network trafficked drugs directly to students. This was in 2023 and 2024. Penn State issued a statement saying, and I'm quoting here, Adrian, "We are horrified by these serious allegations against current and former students. University officials say they are cooperating with law enforcement."
0: Brian, this is a big scandal on this one college campus, but you have been looking into the larger story. How big a problem is cocaine at colleges and universities across the country?
6: Yeah, as attention-grabbing as this bust is, the data suggests this is not sort of a tip-of-the-iceberg situation. There's no evidence cocaine use is on the rise among college-age Americans or on campuses. In fact, the best available research shows the opposite. I spoke about this with Megan Patrick. She's at the University of Michigan, and she co-authors an annual report studying substance use.
22: There's been a decrease over the past 5 years in cocaine use among young adults in the U.S. The prevalence overall is about 5%.
6: So a small fraction of college students. Of course, at a school like Penn State with tens of thousands of students, that means there are still likely to be hundreds of people buying and using cocaine at any given time. Because dealers often mix cocaine now with fentanyl and other potent street drugs, any amount of cocaine use is high risk. But as you mentioned, the data really does show that alcohol remains by far the biggest substance use danger for American college students.
0: But hasn't alcohol use among young people fallen in recent years?
6: Yeah, that's right. You know, drinking has fallen. A Gallup poll released last year showed alcohol use among Americans age 18 to 34 has been dropping steadily. And then after 2023, it dropped even faster. Even so, Gallup found about half of young adults do report drinking alcohol. Drinking on campuses is still a major concern. And I spoke about this with Carrie Powell at the Johns Hopkins Bloomberg School of Public Health.
11: I think one of the things we may need to focus on more than I would say than cocaine would be binge drinking. We find that those numbers seem to still be high.
6: And the numbers here are pretty alarming. The Centers for Disease Control and Prevention released data last year showing about 4,000 people in the U.S. under age 21 die every year from excessive alcohol consumption. Mm-hmm. The best data NPR could find suggests roughly 1,500 college students die every year from alcohol-related incidents.
0: Brian, what about marijuana use on college campuses?
6: Yeah, this is the other big one. College-age Americans are the demographic group most likely to use marijuana regularly. About 1 in 4 use it monthly. That's according to the National Survey on Drug Use released last month. But this is interesting, Adrian. That same survey found monthly marijuana use among young adults actually peaked in 2022, and it's been trending downward very slowly ever since. So all the experts I spoke with say the broad pattern here really suggests less drug use, less risk-taking. There's a lot of debate among researchers over why that's happening. But there is a really cool outcome of all this, a hopeful detail. The latest CDC data shows fatal overdoses among young adults in this college age group. Those overdoses are down roughly 50% from the peak in 2021.
0: Well, that is good news. NPR addiction correspondent Brian Mann. Thanks, Brian.
6: Thank you.

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1: This is 90.5 WKER. I'm Sophia Salaby. It's 518. During our local newscast in 15 minutes, we explore how Michigan State Fair organizers are preparing to make sure animals on exhibit, as well as people, stay healthy. And then thousands are still without power in Gary, Indiana, nearly 2 weeks after being hit by extreme storms that the city's mayor calls unprecedented.
2: The 99-mile-an-hour wind did severe destruction. Trees uprooted, destroying homes, cars. So there's a lot of devastation throughout Northwest Indiana.
1: In 20 minutes, listen for the latest on how residents of Gary are coping. The Lansing YMCA's West Side location is being renamed in honor of Irvin Magic Johnson. The basketball legend is a Lansing native. In addition to the name change, the facility will also see expansions to green space as well as new courts and fields. A fund will also be created to provide YMCA scholarships for future generations of Lansing youth. A Kalamazoo-based company is recalling marijuana-infused drinks available in Lansing that may exceed allowable THC limits. In a statement from a state agency, officials said the company, known as Season 3 LLC, was looking into potency variability in a number of its Nugs Nectar THC beverage flavors. The recalled products were sold at Great Lakes Holistic Dispensaries, which has locations in Lansing. This is WKER.
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5: 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I'm Adrian Florido.
6: And I'm Elsa Chang. The Department of Homeland Security conducted far-reaching surveillance on people in Minnesota during the immigration enforcement surge there last winter, tapping into meetings at churches, restaurants, and public libraries. That's according to government documents recently made public. It's part of an ongoing conspiracy case against a group of ICE protesters. NPR criminal justice correspondent Meg Anderson reports.
7: On a recent Sunday at Prince of Peace Lutheran Church in Roseville, Minnesota, Pastor Steve Sylvester had an unusual announcement to make.
8: As many of you no doubt have heard or have read, Prince Peace is in the news for having been surveilled.
7: According to court documents, an undercover DHS agent attended a meeting of ICE protesters at this church in February. That agent allegedly captured the license plates of people there and then compiled dossiers, including their names, photos, addresses, and information about their families and jobs.
8: We don't know what that means yet at all.
7: After the service, as the lemonade and donut holes dwindled in the lobby, I asked the pastor how he's feeling.
8: It feels weird. It feels like I'm living in 1950s Eastern Europe. I don't know that it feels frightening or daunting. It just feels completely out of place and inappropriate.
7: For months, the court documents say, all around the Twin Cities, agents secretly made recordings at churches, libraries, schools, and parks. They infiltrated private group chats, demanded the financial records of labor unions, and gathered information on people who have not been accused of crimes.
9: Quite honestly, it was breathtaking.
7: Rachel Levinson-Waldman leads the Brennan Center's Liberty and National Security Program.
9: Just the scope of kind of what was being revealed in terms of how deeply it had gone, how many government resources were being devoted to this.
7: She says the government has broad authority to gather information on people under the Fourth Amendment, though it's still unclear whether this operation was legal. But she says the tactics described in the documents seem to break from decades-long norms and guidelines. In a court filing on Friday, the government argued it had legitimate reasons to surveil people who were at these meetings because it said some of them were conspiring to impede ICE officers. Cody Sanders is the pastor at University Baptist Church in Minneapolis, where the documents say an undercover agent wore a wire to a self-defense class in May.
10: I do imagine people will look over their shoulder a little more and wonder, you know, is there someone here who's trying to gather information, or when they see a strange car in the parking lot.
7: Sergio Manicero manages a local brewery, La Doña Cerveceria, where an undercover agent attended a meeting in January, according to the documents.
11: Nobody was at that meeting planning to do anything, like, illegal.
7: He says organizers there were planning an ICE protest. The meeting was open to anyone. Aaron Turr is with the Foundation for Individual Rights and Expression.
12: These reports raise the question of whether the government is investigating crimes or investigating political movements.
7: Some of the people surveilled were ultimately charged in the conspiracy case. But Turr says this type of surveillance also sweeps up people engaged in perfectly lawful activity. For instance, one government document shows a web of more than a dozen organizations the government says were working together to stop ICE, including labor unions like the AFL-CIO. Turr says that image communicates a troubling idea. Be careful who you associate with.
12: The consequences of that are that many Americans may be afraid to attend a protest, support an advocacy organization, because they don't want to become the target of a government investigation.
7: In a statement, DHS told NPR it does not comment on the existence or status of ongoing investigations. A hearing in the conspiracy case is set for this week. Meg Anderson, NPR News.
5: If you're looking for a place to grab a quick drink in Rwanda, you might find yourself sitting at a bar with a tall, cold glass of milk. That's right, milk bars are a popular part of daily life in the country, and the beverage itself carries cultural significance. NPR's Fatma Tanis reports from inside one of Rwanda's favorite hangouts.
13: We're in a busy, bustling area of Rwanda's capital, Kigali. It's midday, and customers at this milk bar are spilling into the street, holding large glass mugs full of the creamy white drink. The owner of this joint is 52-year-old Moses Sanzima. He's dressed in a lab coat. He says some milk bars offer options like hot milk with a dollop of honey, fermented milk, or flavored with chocolate or strawberry or vanilla, low-fat or skim. Here, though, Sanziman likes to keep it simple. He serves cold, whole milk from a large storage tank with a faucet on one end. It's pasteurized. Jean-Paul Sagohutu is a regular consumer, drinking about a liter of milk a day. And he's picky about it, too. He'll only drink it at a milk bar or fresh from a cow, he says.
14: I can't drink milk in a box. No way. For me, milk, I don't know the word in English, but it's something say sacré.
13: Meaning sacred in French. Other customers nod their heads in agreement. The sentiment comes from the respect people here have for cows, seen for many generations as providers of sustenance and prosperity.
14: Very long time ago, there was no money, there was no currency. To see if someone is rich, they were counting cows. If you have 10 cows, it means you are rich.
15: I read somewhere that in Rwandan culture, when you want to wish someone well, you say, may you have a cow. Is that true?
14: Yeah, Kajirinka.
15: Kajirinka.
13: In the past 20 years, as Rwanda has experienced economic growth, more people are moving to the city from rural areas.
15: Okay, so people want to hold on to that culture of drinking milk, even if they're living in a city and there are no cows.
14: Exactly.
13: It's now my turn to drink, says Sanziman. And he brings over a glass, think Oktoberfest beer stein sized.
15: Okay, so I just took a sip of the milk. And my first thought is this would make fantastic vanilla ice cream. But I am sitting among milk purists, so that might not really be the choice here. But you can really taste the quality of the milk. It's like creamy, well-rounded, rich. This is pretty good. Some of the customers tell me they prefer milk over tea or coffee because it's much more nutritious. But there's one person who's trying to shift this cultural habit.
16: In the society, they think milk is everything.
15: That's Rwanda's health minister, Dr. Sabine Nsanzimana. He sees milk as a part of a variety of challenges that come

0: in 15 minutes. We explore the rise and fall of Battle Creek and its serial city moniker. In your mid-Michigan weather forecast, expect mostly clear skies tonight with a low around 53. We could see some fog in the morning tomorrow. Otherwise, it'll be sunny with highs in the upper 70s. It's 529.
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2: 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I'm Adrian Florido.
3: And I'm Elsa Chang. Coming up, after a worldwide tour, Puerto Rican superstar Bad Bunny flew home for two final shows on his island this weekend.
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5: Live from NPR News in Culver City, California, I'm Duane Brown. During a campaign rally in Maine today, Vice President J.D. Vance described Canada as more hostile to the U.S. on trade than China. This comes as the administration hits Canada with a new 50% tariff. From Maine Public, Steve Missler has more.
6: Vance's comments come amid an escalating trade war after last week's deal between the U.S. and Canada fell apart, prompting threats of retaliatory tariffs. But Vance did little to tamp down the war of words, and at one point stoked ongoing fears among Canadians that President Trump aims to make the country the 51st state.
7: Canada is a state. Sorry, Freudian slip. That was actually an accident.
6: Vance also said Canada is entirely dependent on the U.S. military for protection against foreign invasion. For NPR News, I'm Steve Missler in Bangor, Maine.
5: Well, while the administration is stepping up financial sanctions on Iran, the UN is proposing to be a neutral arbiter to get some goods flowing through the stalled Strait of Hormuz. NPR's Michelle Kellerman reports.
8: The U.S. and Israeli war against Iran and Iranian and proxy attacks on ships in the Strait of Hormuz and the Red Sea are all having a big impact on the flow of energy, fertilizer, and other essential commodities. So, too, is Russia's war against Ukraine. UN Secretary General Antonio Guterres is calling on everyone to respect international law and allow civilian trade.
9: Maritime choke points must never become instruments of coercion. And the world's food supply must never become collateral damage of conflict.
8: He says the UN is ready to monitor civilian shipping in the Strait of Hormuz, but countries involved in the conflict need to agree. Michelle Kellerman, NPR News, Washington.
5: And you are listening to NPR News.
0: For WKAR News, I'm Sophia Salaby. One of Lansing's oldest landmarks is finally getting new life. Reuter Park's fountain is set for a full overhaul after years of infrastructure failures and on-and-off operation. Just blocks from the Capitol, city officials gathered in Lansing's oldest park this morning to announce a full restoration of the Reuter Park fountain. It dates back to 1929, and Mayor Andy Schor says the upgrades have been a long time coming.
10: Fountain is something I've heard about for 8 years. Hey, when are we going to fix it? And I've always said we have to get the funding to do it.
0: Much of the restoration will be paid for through a state revitalization and placemaking grant worth more than $500,000, along with city funding. Schor says the upgrades are expected to wrap up next year, ahead of the fountain's 100th anniversary in 2029. With the Michigan State Fair just a little more than a week out, livestock officials are stepping up precautions following a human case of swine flu at the Kent County Fair. Elsie Scramlin, the state fair's livestock and agriculture director, says equipment is disinfected before animals arrive, even though it's been in storage and hasn't been exposed to livestock for a year.
11: We do have a veterinarian that will be there to check animals in.
0: Scramlin says pigs or other animals showing signs of illness will be isolated and monitored for 12 hours, and visitors will be encouraged to view but not touch the animals. The Michigan State Fair runs Labor Day weekend in Novi. Meanwhile, a bat

0: found in Livingston County has tested positive for rabies. The county's health department says it's a reminder that if you have contact with a bat, there are steps you can take to prevent getting the disease. Rabies is deadly, but shots can be taken to stop it before symptoms appear. Health officials say if you think you were exposed, you should capture the animal if possible, wash the bite or scratch area with soap and warm water, and report the exposure to your local health department right away.
1: As the U.S. tries to put more economic pressure on Iran, what will it do to Iran's trading partner, China? On the next Morning Edition from NPR News.
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4: This is All Things Considered from NPR News. I'm Adrian Florido in Washington.
5: And I'm Elsa Chang in Culver City, California. It's been almost 2 weeks since severe storms ripped through northwest Indiana, and almost 2 weeks without power for thousands of people living and working there. Today, Indiana Governor Mike Braun called for an investigation into the region's power company. Caitlin Washburn is a reporter with the Chicago Sun-Times and has been following the story and joins us now. Hi, Caitlin.
6: Hi, thanks for having me.
5: Thanks for being with us. I mean, this sounds so incredibly hard. Can you just paint a picture of what is the human impact of going all this time without power? Like, what are you seeing there?
6: Yeah, it's been incredibly hard. I mean, one day without power is already hard. 2 weeks has been a catastrophe. I've seen, for starters, the storm knocked out several people's homes and destroyed their cars. So they've been living with that alongside not having power. And then many people are just living with what it means to not have power. That means their refrigerator doesn't work, so they can't keep fresh food. They can't charge their devices. They can't charge their or power their medical devices like CPAP machines. It's been really rough for folks. Some people do have generators, so they're able to keep some things powered, but a generator is not able to keep a whole house powered. So they're really having to decide what gets what power. But it's been really tough for
5: just
6: folks.
5: Triaging constantly. Well, what is the latest on when these outages might be resolved?
6: So currently the most recent numbers from the Northern Indiana Utility Company are that 9,300 customers about still don't have power. And of that, Gary, Indiana, which has been hardest hit by this outage, they still have 6,800 residents who are still without power. But what the state says, or what the utility says, is that they're going to have power back on by tomorrow at 11:59 p.m. So we'll see if that happens.
5: Can we zoom in on Gary specifically, where, as you just laid out, a large number of the residents without power live? This is a majority Black city. It is often a city that says it feels forgotten. Do residents feel like the state is meeting the moment? What would you say the mood's like there?
6: It's definitely mixed. They're frustrated with that utility company. I heard that a lot. Early on when I was out there, a lot of folks were like, we haven't heard a single thing from the state utility company, or the Northern Indiana utility company is called NIPSCO. They hadn't heard anything from them. They've been frustrated with just slow attempts to get debris cleared. I will say, myself and my colleagues who've been on the ground there for several days now, we've seen a lot of camaraderie. We've seen a lot of neighborly love. One woman that I spoke to, she has an elderly neighbor who's been in the hospital throughout all of this, and she's kept his generator filled with gas this whole time. She repaired his garage. A tree fell into his garage, and she repaired the hole in it. Like, that's just one example. There's tons of food giveaways, emergency shelters, places to get a hot shower, charge your phone.
5: And real quick, how has NIPSCO, the power company, responded to all the different complaints about how they've been responding right now? We've got about 20 seconds left, so sorry.
6: That's okay. They say this is one of the largest outages they've ever had. They're a pretty small utility company, so they don't have very many crews out there. They have enlisted help from other crews across the state and from Illinois, but they say they're doing the best they can.
5: That is Caitlin Washburn with the Chicago Sun-Times. Thank you very much.
6: Thank you.
4: To create the molecules we want and need, like to help us grow food or make fuel, we rely on chemical reactions. But manipulating molecules often demands lots of effort and energy. One scientist may have a brighter approach. NPR's Ari Daniel says she and her team are learning to control chemistry with light.
7: Jen Dione grew up with the X-Files.
8: It was really cool to watch two people, a special agent and a physician, work together as a team to solve mysteries.
7: This was pre-internet, so to further steep herself in the paranormal, Dione went to the bookstore.
8: Alphabetically, the paranormal section was right next to physics.
7: She began devouring those books as well, which revealed to her how the science of light could explain things she'd seen in the real world, like how a glass of water can split a sunbeam and scatter rainbows across a room.
8: That was just very beautiful and mysterious to me.
7: This love of light stayed with Dione. She began considering how sunlight has shaped the chemistry of our planet. Think photosynthesis or the proteins in our eyes. And she came to wonder whether she could harness light somehow.
8: Basically, do what nature does so well, creating valuable chemicals sustainably.
7: For centuries, people have taken a blunt force approach to making the molecules and materials they want, using lots of energy to crank the heat and pressure to force atoms together or break them apart.
8: You can think about kind of temperature and pressure as a chemical sledgehammer.
7: Dione wanted to try something rather different, using light as a kind of chemical scalpel.
8: A tool that allows you to very precisely control what atoms and molecules are doing to create exactly the product you want and very little of the products you don't want.
7: Dione, who's now at Stanford University, escorts me into her lab space. Lin Yuan, one of her researchers, shuts the lights off.
9: So I'm going to show you a quick demo.
7: He's converting ethane into ethylene, a gas that's used to make all sorts of plastics, says Dione.
8: But that is a process that usually requires hundreds, if not thousands, of degrees and comes from burning fossil fuels.
7: Yuan demonstrates that traditional approach by firing up the reaction in a small metal and glass chamber. A computer displays the resulting products. There's some ethylene, of course, but there's a whole lot of waste, including greenhouse gases like methane and CO2.
8: You're literally just almost obliterating everything and then just getting a small fraction of the product that really matters.
7: The story's wholly different with light, which the researchers deliver with a low-powered laser. Here's how it works. Dione uses nanoparticles, metal atoms arranged in a particular shape, like a prism. When she illuminates the particles, the laser light concentrates at specific places in that atomic lattice, at the tip, say, or along the edges. That pushes the electrons of the metal around in just the right way so they can help make or break bonds, precisely forging the desired molecule. It's a technique that Dione and one of her graduate students, Amy McEwen Green, are also applying to fertilizer, which is made by converting nitrogen gas into ammonia, a chemical reaction responsible for about 2% of all global greenhouse gas emissions.
10: Roughly 50% of the nitrogen atoms in your body and in my body came from food that was grown using synthesized fertilizer.
7: Assuming the light that Dione's using is powered by renewables, she and her team can run the same reaction at room temperature and under normal pressure without any net emissions.
8: That is exactly what we are now trying to scale up.
7: Which Dione says may only be a few years off. When Dione was watching The X-Files as a girl, she never could have imagined her current field of inquiry.
8: I thought initially the only type of researcher you could be was one that researched the paranormal and aliens.
7: Now Dione's studying her own set of mysteries.
8: In many ways, trying to see what can't easily be seen.
7: By shining a light on a new way of doing chemistry. Ari Daniel, NPR News.
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0: On WKAR, I'm Sophia Salaby. All year, WKAR is commemorating America's 250th birthday with stories about our collective history. Most Americans can trace the origin of their morning bowl of cereal to Battle Creek, a Michigan city where two companies, Kellogg's and Post, changed America's breakfast forever. WKAR's Claire Linkenhall tells us about the community's history, how it became known as Cereal City, and where it stands today.
11: While walking down the aisles of grocery stores throughout the country, people will find recognizable boxes of cereal like Honey Bunches of Oats, Frosted Flakes, and Grape Nuts. For generations, Battle Creek helped feed America. The Michigan city became known as the cereal capital of the world, home to brands that have filled bowls during breakfast time from coast to coast. Battle Creek earned its Cereal City moniker because of Kellogg's and Post, two major cereal producing companies which began their operations in the community during the late 1800s. Jody Owens is a volunteer at the Battle Creek Historical Society. She explains William Keith Kellogg, also known as WK, and his brother John managed the Battle Creek Sanitarium and worked to develop healthy foods for their patients. One of their creations came from rolling out a dough made from wheat berries until bits flaked off. Eventually, WK used the same process to create the cornflake. Around that time, Charles William Post visited the sanitarium as a sick patient.
12: He sort of turned out to be a snake in the grass because all the time that he was there, he was kind of snooping around here and snooping around there, looking at the things that they were doing.
11: Owen says after Post left the sanitarium, he went on to create his own cereal company, and several of his recipes are said to be inspired by Kellogg. In 1906, W.K. Kellogg started the Battle Creek Toasted Cornflake Company and began selling cereal. Owens says he and his brother had a lifelong falling out over the question of putting sugar in the cereal, with W.K. vouching for its addition while John was adamantly opposed. Owens says during the early 20th century, other people from around the country raced to Battle Creek to start their own cereal businesses, many of which were unsuccessful.
12: All these people thought that if they came to Battle Creek, they could start a cereal factory and make as much money as those two men. And so at one time, there were like 100 cereal companies in name in Battle Creek.
11: She says in the following decades, Battle Creek's factories were alive with cereal production, shipping boxes to cities across the nation through the nearby railways. People visited the factories to tour the grounds and see the cereal be made, and you could smell it in the air. New brands from Special K to Fruit Loops became popular at American breakfast tables.
13: Yes, sir, real dreamy fruit flavors. Orange, lemon, and cherry in crispy little cereal circles, spangled up with sugar crystals so they taste like fruit and go crunch to boot.
14: Fruit Loops!
11: Owens herself worked in the Kellogg's Battle Creek cereal factory during summers in the 1960s. She says it was a great place to work and she felt like the company cared about its employees. One day, Owens heard a rumor that production would leave the United States because it would be cheaper. Even though people in the factory said this wasn't true, production did eventually move international. After that happened, people tried to find work at other factories nearby, but it wasn't the same. People moved away and businesses left the city. Owens says the Kellogg's company of today is nothing like the Kellogg's of the past. The business was recently bought by Italian company Ferrero in 2025. She says the Cereal City moniker is a callback to a bygone era.
12: Well, and they say that now they're looking back at a time when it really was, because it certainly isn't anymore. And this is speaking for myself, but I think I speak for other people as well. It's just been a disappointment.
11: But Battle Creek residents are still trying to keep their heritage alive. The community hosts the annual National Cereal Festival, which has been a celebration since 1956.
15: Basically, that was right when we were in the middle of the hustle and bustle of the cereal distribution and having both Kellogg's and Post right here in Battle Creek downtown.
11: She says free cereal is provided to attendees from Post and Kellogg's, and the festival features what is known as the world's longest breakfast table. W.K. Kellogg became a philanthropist later in his life, developing the W.K. Kellogg Foundation, where he funded programs to increase educational access for children, improve public health, and invest in the community. Christian says she thinks it's important for Battle Creek to recognize what W.K. Kellogg did for the community's development, and the festival is a good way to do that.
15: We feel that it is definitely our responsibility to honor that heritage and honor all of the hard work that was put into really getting Battle Creek up and running.
11: As a former employee, Owens is glad to see the foundation keeping Kellogg's legacy intact.
12: He would be sad about what's happened to the factory and the people who work directly for him, but he sure wouldn't be sad about what the foundation has always done and continues to do.
11: The cereal factories may no longer define Battle Creek the way they once did, but every morning when millions of Americans pour a bowl of cereal, they're still tasting a piece of the city's history.
16: Sugar Frosted Flakes by Kellogg's out of Battle Creek.
17: Never heard of it.
16: Never heard of Sugar Frosted Flakes? Those big crisp flakes of corn with that secret toasted in sugar frosting? They're great!
11: I'm Clara Linkenhall.
0: Clara's story is part of a series commemorating America's 250th birthday. You can see more of our coverage at WKAR.org. In your weather forecast for tonight, expect mostly clear skies with a low around 53 and then some fog in the morning. 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
4: 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I'm Adrian Florido.
5: And I'm Elsa Chang. President Trump announced Friday on Truth Social that the U.S. will import an extra 300,000 metric tons of beef for the next 90 days. That beef will not be subject to tariffs. Trump says that this foreign beef will be about 25% below market price in an attempt to make beef more affordable for American families. It's a move that some in the U.S. beef industry are calling disappointing. For more on this, we're going to speak again with Oren Lesmeister. He's a fifth-generation cattle rancher in Parade, South Dakota. Welcome back to All Things Considered.
18: Well, thank you.
5: So, Oren, you came onto our show last November to talk about the effect of tariffs on the beef industry. Tell me now, how are you feeling about this latest announcement from President Trump?
18: Well, I think I'm probably feeling just about the way every other cattleman in the nation is feeling right now. Again, a little betrayed. Like we've had the rug jerked out from underneath us all of a sudden. You know, and I understand what he is attempting to do again. Didn't work last time. I don't think it's going to work this time.
5: Well, tell me more about how you think this plan is not going to work. And by not working, you surmise, it's not going to make beef more affordable. Is that what you're saying?
18: Well, the two phases. One, I don't think it's going to make beef any more affordable for the consumer at the store. You mm-hmm. know, maybe a couple of pennies, maybe. But not what he's hoping, 25% reduction. That just won't happen. The other side of it is he's wanting us to rebuild our cattle herd. That's the second phase of his plan because of this. And that is not going to happen either because...
5: Wait, let me add some context to what you're saying right now, because the U.S. cattle herd, it is much smaller than in years past. In fact, it hit a 75-year low earlier this year, right? Which yep. has been a factor in higher prices. So you're saying that you do not think the president's plan is going to help you, cattle ranchers like yourself, rebuild your own herds in the meantime, because that's what President Trump is claiming is going to happen. You don't agree?
18: No, I don't. For the simple fact that with the prices, the way they're dropping on the futures markets and stuff, and what we're going to get less for our cattle come fall sell time here, you know, is just around the corner for a lot of producers taking their calves to market. Instead of retaining them back and making payments, your bank payments and note payments, we're pretty much going to have to sell everything we have to make payments now. Everything we're going to probably keep home we'll end up in town so we can keep the bank satisfied.
5: Can you talk to me a little bit, Oren, how business generally has been for you specifically since we last talked last November?
18: For myself, I was able to sell my calves this spring and they did fairly well. I made margins. I covered my costs. Okay, but as good. The summer went on here, mm-hmm. between whether it's in the grain markets and or the cattle markets, you had a couple of opportunities, I'll say, to maybe lock in some pricing. If you didn't do it then and you've waited till now, things are going to get pretty grim.
5: And then connect the dots or paint for me the ripple effects that you see. When you say things are going to get pretty grim, what does that mean to the beef industry in the U.S. and what does that mean to American consumers who want to buy beef at the grocery stores?
18: We're going to see this low herd count for a while. It takes 2 years from the time a calf hits the ground before it can have a calf of its own for a heifer. Mm-hmm. So this is nothing that happens overnight. Bottom line is we need cattle numbers.
5: Yeah. Well, you know, as we both have seen over the last year and a half of the Trump administration, tariffs have been imposed, sometimes then withdrawn, and then sometimes imposed again. And I'm curious, how have you felt as a cattle rancher about the president's policies and decisions when it comes to American ranchers? Do you feel like you're at all a priority right now?
18: I don't feel that way right now. I would like to say something different. I wish I did feel like he had us at the top of the list. I would say most of the farmers and ranchers have supported President Trump in the past. But right now, it you know, this is the second go-around of this. You know, like you said before, we talked about this in November with the diesel fuel prices, commodity prices the way they are. Now we're possibly in a trade war with Canada again. It just makes it tough because ag is one of the first things that gets hit hardest when tariffs and trade wars begin. And I don't know, I'm sick and tired of handouts, but that's about the only way we're surviving right now.
5: Orrin Lesmeister, fifth generation cattle farmer from Parade, South Dakota. Thank you so much for joining us again.
18: Oh, thank you. Anytime.
17: After a year selling out stadiums from South America to Europe to Asia, the Puerto Rican superstar Bad Bunny returned home this weekend. His surprise announcement that he'd end his global tour with two final concerts in San Juan sent Puerto Ricans on and off the island scrambling for tickets online. I met Yara Vargas outside the stadium this weekend.
19: I'm from Puerto Rico, but I live in Arizona right now.
17: She was one of the lucky ones. Her sister snagged tickets. So even though Vargas had just flown home after visiting family in PR,
19: I used all my airline miles, and here I am again.
17: It's island pride, she said.
19: It's the pride that we have that he has gone all over the world to represent us, for people to know our music, for people to know what Puerto Rico is about. And for him to close in Puerto Rico is incredibly special.
17: Gian Cordero, a university student, lives just outside San Juan in a neighborhood coping with Puerto Rico's many infrastructural crises. He often gets no running water or electricity.
20: Yesterday, I don't have electricity for like 4 hours. And then it came, and then it go back, and then it came, and then it go back. So it's really stressful, really, to live here.
17: He goes to lots of protests. Getting tickets gave him a joyful reason to join a crowd.
20: I think that's really important, and why this is for the Puerto Rican people, because we are having so much issues in our island, and this is the little feeling that as a society can we unite it, but unite it for happiness.
17: Anushka Dufresne was born and raised in New York. She said Bad Bunny's global success has changed her life as a Puerto Rican in the diaspora.
21: I've always said it quite proudly, but when I was younger, there was a bit of a desire to just be American. I'm from the Bronx. I'm a New Yorker. That was my identity because it was the safest. And now I can be proud to be Puerto Rican.
22: Puerto Rico.
17: Inside Puerto Rico's largest baseball stadium, under the wide-open Caribbean sky, with a massive Puerto Rican flag fluttering in the breeze, Bad Bunny began his concert with a message to his people.
22: Yo no puedo traerle el agua a los que no tienen agua. No puedo traerle la luz.
17: I can't return your water. I can't bring you electricity.
22: Yo lo que quiero hoy es traerle un poco de alegría.
17: What I want to bring you is a little bit of joy. And a reason, he said, to feel proud to be from here and to have hope and the strength to keep fighting for this island.
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0: 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I'm Sophia Salaby, and Fresh Air starts just ahead. 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In your mid-Michigan weather forecast, expect mostly clear skies tonight with a low around 53. It's 6 o'clock.
2: From WHYY in Philadelphia, this is Fresh Air. I'm Tanya Mosley in Los Angeles. Today, Lisa Kudrow and the end of her HBO show, The Comeback. You know her as Phoebe on Friends, but long before that, Kudrow was performing as a kid for the people around her.
6: I imitated Lily Tomlin, Edith Ann, that character on Laugh-In. I'd go to slumber parties, and to me it was like doing a show, because I'll do that, and then lip sync songs, and then have everyone do it. I was like a cruise director.
2: Kudrow is up for 2 Emmy Awards for the final season of The Comeback, about an actress who will endure almost anything to keep working. We also talk about how a trip to Belarus changed her view of herself and her family, and what she noticed about Friends, binging it for the first time decades later. Also, critic at large John Powers reviews the Paramount Plus series Diara from Detroit. First News.
23: Live from NPR News in Washington, I'm Ryland Barton. The Supreme Court has paused a lower court's ruling on President Trump's order to restrict mail-in voting for the midterm election. But as NPR's Hansilo Wong reports, the Postal Service is still blocked from following Trump's order.
24: It remains unclear what impact President Trump's order will have on mail-in voting for the midterms. The order calls for the U.S. Postal Service to get lists of eligible voters from states and deliver ballots only to people on those lists. USPS is a financial supporter of NPR. In June, a federal judge in Boston blocked key parts of Trump's order in the 23 states plus Washington, D.C. that sued. That judge found Trump overstepped a president's authority under the Constitution, which gives power to state legislatures and Congress to set federal election rules. The Supreme Court did not weigh in on whether the order is illegal, but it did approve Trump's request to pause the judge's June ruling on the directives for USPS. But the same judge in Boston recently issued a separate ruling that blocks USPS from following Trump's order across the country. Hansilo Wong, NPR News.
23: The Trump administration is pressuring countries to cut economic ties with Iran. As NPR's Michelle Kellerman reports, the Treasury Department calls it Operation Economic Outcast and warns that countries have to choose between the U.S. and Iran.
25: Treasury Secretary Scott Bessent says no one is above the reach of U.S. sanctions if they're helping Iran make money from oil or other key sectors. But he wouldn't spell out what countries could face secondary sanctions or when they might be punished.
26: We know who they are. They know who they are. So when the hammer of U.S. Treasury actions falls upon them, they will have no one to blame but themselves.
25: Asked why the U.S. is giving countries like China and other Iranian trading partners more time to respond to the threat of sanctions, Bessent said, quote, "Why would I want to blow up the global financial system?" Michelle Kellerman, NPR News, Washington.
23: President Trump's super PAC is spending hundreds of thousands of dollars in the final hours before polls close in South Carolina to support Darlene Graham for Senate. As NPR's Tamara Keith reports, Trump endorsed Graham, who's the sister of the late Senator Lindsey Graham.
7: MAGA Inc. is sitting on more than $400 million in campaign cash, but hasn't been spending it. Now the super PAC is injecting $827,000 in last-minute assistance to Darlene Graham for get-out-the-vote phone calls and text messages. Trump also held a rally for Graham last Friday, begging South Carolinians to get out and vote for her in what is expected to be a low-turnout special primary runoff against Republican Congressman Ralph Norman.
8: What I really want you to do is pretend, please, that I'm on the ballot. Just come and vote. It's so important.
7: The power of Trump's endorsement is also on the line. Tamara Keith, NPR News.
23: U.S. stocks drifted to a mixed finish today. 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
0: For WKAR News, I'm Sophia Salaby. East Lansing police are upping patrols downtown as Michigan State University's Welcome Week gets underway. Last year, the department received more than 50 calls and made 10 arrests while rowdy festivities took place. But officers also faced accusations of excessive use of force. WKAR's Emma J. Nelson reports.
9: Downtown East Lansing is bustling with the faces of new students exploring what may be their home for the next 4 years. Keeping a watchful eye are patrolling police officers. But 12 months ago, ELPD was flooded with backlash after pepper spraying two black men during an alleged altercation outside Dave's Hot Chicken. Harper's Restaurant and Brew Pub is across the street from where the incident took place. Owner Harper Riley says he is grateful ELPD increases patrols during events like Welcome Week and home football games, when more people congregate downtown.
10: In case something was to go wrong, they're already around, and they can respond quicker and hopefully prevent things from going on.
9: But East Lansing attorney Jack Rucker does not think the influx of police will lead to a safer environment. Instead, he expects more instances of excessive force.
13: I expect it to be no better than last year. I wouldn't be surprised if it was worse.
9: Rucker is representing the two men who were pepper sprayed in an ongoing lawsuit against the city of East Lansing and the ELPD for excessive force and discrimination. He says the police department has not improved since last year's Welcome Week. I'm Emma J. Nelson.
0: Democratic U.S. Senator Gary Peters stopped at a contaminated fire station in Bay City today to kick off his annual and final motorcycle tour. He says he wanted to meet with local officials after securing nearly $1 million in funding to help them clean up the toxic forever chemical known as PFAS from the station. The station was contaminated with the chemicals in 2020 after fire retardant leaked into the ground. After 6 years, local officials are still trying to figure out how they will reduce levels of contamination at the facility. This is WKAR.
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0: In your weather forecast for tonight, it'll be mostly clear with lows in the mid-50s. And we could see some patchy fog during your morning commute tomorrow. Otherwise, expect partly sunny skies with a high near 80. It's 6:06.
14: This is Fresh Air. I'm Tanya Mosley. Before my guest, Lisa Kudrow, was famous, back when she was doing improv, she created a character, an actress determined to stay in show business no matter what it cost her. That character eventually became Valerie Cherish, the relentlessly optimistic actress who has been chasing her comeback since 2005. Here she is in the show's first season, trying to get the title of her new reality show just right.
15: This is my comeback. All right, I'm good. Let me take that again. Okay. So this is my cup. Jane, I'm sorry. The camera keeps moving in and out.
27: It's is always going to be moving. Just keep going.
15: No, yeah, oh, I know. I know. It's just, I didn't know if I should wait for it to settle or... That's right, yeah. Oh, right, yeah, that's right. This one's always going to be moving because that one is stationary. Got it. Okay. Here we go. This is my comeback. You know what? I want to do another.
14: That's Valerie at the beginning of a comeback she'll spend the next 21 years trying to pull off.
4: Kudrow developed Valerie for HBO with writer and director Michael Patrick King, building a character who wants to be back on television so badly that she will endure almost anything. Demotions, humiliations, and writers half her age who barely hide what they think of her. Now in the show's final season, Valerie finally gets what she has been chasing, the lead in a network sitcom. The catch? AI is writing the scripts. The role has Kudrow up for 2 Emmys this year, one for acting and one for writing. It's the latest chapter in a career that includes 10 seasons as Phoebe on Friends, whose finale drew more than 50 million viewers. She won her first Emmy for that role in 1998. Her credits run long, so here are just a few. Web Therapy, the improvised comedy she co-created, playing a therapist who conducts very short sessions online. Who Do You Think You Are, the genealogy series she executive produced for 11 seasons, and Romy and Michelle's High School Reunion, a sequel announced earlier this summer. And Lisa Kudrow, welcome back to Fresh Air.
11: Hi, thank you. Nice to be back.
4: Yes. You and Michael have this way of catching Hollywood just at moments of really big change, and we saw that throughout every season of The Comeback over the last 21 years. And Valerie is finally getting what she wants for this particular season. She's got her own sitcom. She is the lead, but it is written by AI.
11: Right.
4: Tell me why you all felt like this was the perfect situation for Valerie to be in. How did you all even come to this?
11: The premise alone offers so many layers and areas to explore. And, you know, there's a threat that everyone's responding to. Mm-hmm. And Valerie's the one who's, okay, no problem, because there'll be a camera on me, right?
4: That's so interesting, right? Because the first season, the threat was reality television.
11: Mm-hmm.
4: And then the second season, it was really like the docudrama type series thing.
11: Right. Premium cable, half hour, single camera, no jokes.
4: Yeah. She's like a mixture of a lot of different people. It's someone that you came up with very early in your career. How did you come up with the idea?
11: Well, she was nowhere near as fleshed out. In The Groundlings, I did a character monologue called Your Favorite Actress on a Talk Show.
4: And Groundlings is the improv theater group here in Los Angeles.
11: That's right. And so it was just that one character monologue, and she's on a talk. She's on Johnny Carson, who was still
4: Johnny
11: the host
4: Carson,
11: of The Tonight Show.
4: Uh-huh.
11: And she hadn't been on in a long time. And it's just watching her try to spin everything and act like she's in control. And then just the phoniness. That's the one thing that made me laugh about her in that monologue that made me laugh. When she looks at the audience and she's saying, you know, the environment is real important to me, you know, so important. It really should be. And looks out at the audience and just says, people, please, please save the planet as a favor to me. I'll love you for it, you know. Because I would see actors sort of acting like, well, everyone will do what I say.
4: Mm-hmm, mm-hmm. She also, especially in the first season, she almost felt delusional. No one knew how to take her. She seemed oblivious to how other people reacted to her.
11: Right.
4: Yeah.
11: Exactly. Delusional is the word. That's how I saw her, too, and that's what made me laugh. And her immediate spin on things, you know, if anyone was insulting, she'd spin it like having a bad day, I guess.
4: Yeah.
11: You know, like, not for me to worry about. And the thing is, after we did that, and I would run into people, actors and writers and people who, you know, watched the show and said, that must have been so hard to play that role. Mm-hmm. I mean, so painful. And I thought, what? Blink, blink, no. What pain?
4: For you.
11: Yeah. And then went, why wasn't it painful? Oh, because she spun it and believed the spin. It wasn't just spin. She reframed the reality of it.
4: There's something that she says in this third season. One of her producers says, you know, it was really hard to watch you be humiliated over mm-hmm. many, many years. And she says, well, you can't be humiliated if you don't allow it. Something about like...
11: You have to agree to be humiliated. And I never signed up for that.
4: Right.
11: Yes.
4: So in the end, she kind of wasn't delusional.
11: Right. We knew that was the end of the Valerie Cherish story kind of early on when we were writing this third season. And we knew the third season would be the end.
4: How come?
11: Because then it's a trilogy. And a show that was canceled after the first season
12: Mm-hmm. HBO canceled it.
11: Yeah. That, and then it's brought back. And it, every 10 years, we're sort of chronicling this business. So it felt like now it's a trilogy. It's a complete piece. And we went from cancellation to getting to complete an entire story spanning 20 years.
12: So many of the actors returned.
11: Mm-hmm.
12: And there's something really comforting about seeing all of these people through time over 21 years. You've got Laura Silverman as Jane,
11: yes,
12: the documentarian who's been pointing the camera at Valerie since 2005. And Damian Young as Mark, who's your husband. Even Lance Barber as Paulie G, who is the writer who made her life hell.
11: Right.
12: What was it like returning to each other in that way, almost like a school reunion, it seems like?
11: Yeah, it's thrilling. It's thrilling every time. And you know how talented these people are. You know how good they are. You know how much they know these characters, too.
12: Mm-hmm.
11: So you just can't wait to see what they're going to do.
12: I want to play a clip from this third season. In this scene, Valerie has finally gotten the network sitcom she's always wanted, and she's the lead, and the show is called How's That? And the secret has just come out, though, that her fellow cast members are learning that the writers on the show are actually AI, and the reactions vary. So here you are with the actors who are your castmates, Tim Bagley, Brittany O'Grady, Barry Henley, Zane Phillips, and Matt Cook, who speaks first. Let's listen.
16: Come on, everyone hates AI. I didn't sign up to be on an AI-written show.
17: Yeah, should we be calling our agents?
18: Please don't. You know, if this gets out and studio doesn't want it to, then I don't know, they could pull the plug on the whole thing.
17: No.
18: This information is top secret and even had to sign an NDA.
19: Sir, what's the big deal?
20: We can't do a show without writers.
19: And we're not. We have Al.
17: Al is AI, though.
20: Al's a bot?
18: Yeah. Well,
19: is that why no one would ever give me his contact information?
18: Well, okay. Guys, listen. Okay. We're the first. And the show's tested well. So I think we just take the material that you are given, bot or not, funny or not funny, and do everything you can to make it great. All right? We're actors. That's what we do. Right?
19: That's right. It's our job to make things funnier.
18: Uh-huh.
19: But a lot of times when I do that, the writers get angry if I change a word.
21: So many times I've made the writing so much better than it was. I've been told that.
18: Yeah.
19: And then I have to go back and do the words the way that they wrote it, and the audience doesn't laugh, and they look at me like I'm not funny. I knew the joke wasn't funny the whole week, but I can't say that, right?
17: It's like when they give me a line that's not funny, they say, Gabrielle, do it sexier.
21: Ugh. That's probably why it's been so fun here. It turns out there are no writers. It's just us.
19: Yeah, I've been enjoying this.
18: Yeah.
19: You know, I don't think I ever liked a writer.
11: Oh, I love that scene so much.
12: I know. You know, it's so funny. It's like this show is just as much about the writers as it is about Valerie.
11: Very much.
12: Yeah.
11: Yes. But what I love about that scene is just like the anatomy of a mob, you know, that it starts with, what? It's AI. You lied to us. This is a betrayal. We're doing this without writers. That's not right. And then once it's like, well, if you say something, they might take the whole thing away. Oh, no.
12: Yeah.
11: Like, don't want that. And then, you know, you know what? I don't like writers.
12: Right.
11: And it just like complete 180. That's what human beings do, I think.
12: I also feel like it might be a little bit true, like the gripes that actors have with writers.
11: Yes, how much, you know, they are sitting on the resentment that they have because they're not really allowed to have it on a set, you know, because the writers, the showrunners are in charge of a sitcom for sure. So they have always had to just swallow it and sit on it. And then the second they have an ounce of permission, it's... Yeah, I don't think I've ever liked a writer.
12: Yeah, have you felt that before in your career?
11: Well, sometimes, but I think here's the thing. they're casting it for someone who is going to make the most out of the writing. Mm-hmm. And then it becomes this kind of a dialogue without an actual dialogue about, here's what we wrote, here's what you did with it. So we have that in mind as we continue writing, and it just evolves into like finding the actor's voice with the writer's voice together. It's a collaboration, and that's when it works, I think, the best.
12: There are several moments in this last season that feel very close to home. Like, it feels uncomfortable because we just don't know where we're going yet with AI. In the same way in the first season, we didn't really know where we were going to go with reality TV. You know?
11: Right. Everyone thought it was an extinction event, reality TV. And entertainment just expanded to include reality. Mm-hmm. It didn't destroy scripted television. Yeah. It really didn't. You know, the other thing is that if you also look at 2005, there were sitcoms, 22 episodes, and every network had them, mm-hmm. multi-camera sitcoms. And you need a lot of writers, like between 10 and 15 writers in a writer's room.
12: Yep.
11: For those. By the time we did season two, there were way fewer multi-camera shows. Mm-hmm. And there were a lot of single-camera comedies. So now you don't need 12 writers. You need 6 to 10, maybe, or less. So it's cut in half. 10 years later, we're doing this. And what we're saying with AI is you need one writer.
12: AI. Mm-hmm. Yeah. My guest is Lisa Kudrow. She's nominated for 2 Emmy Awards for the 3rd and final season of the HBO comedy The Comeback, which she co-created. We'll continue our conversation after a short break. This is Fresh Air.
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12: This is Fresh Air, and today I'm talking with Lisa Kudrow. She's up for 2 Emmys for the final season of The Comeback, for lead actress in a comedy and for writing. The HBO series she co-created and stars in as Valerie Cherish, an actress who keeps trying to get her career back. It's her 3rd acting nomination for the role across 3 seasons in 21 years. Kudrow won an Emmy in 1998 for playing Phoebe on Friends. You're the youngest of 3 siblings. Mm-hmm. You grew up in a suburb of L.A., the San Fernando Valley, mm-hmm. Tarzana. What was your place in the house?
11: My place?
12: Yeah.
11: As the youngest?
12: Yeah.
11: Well, usually like the least competent person, right? I mean, that's the way it is. I'm the youngest by 6 and 8 years, mm-hmm. you know? So I was sort of an only child at times because mm-hmm, mm-hmm. they're out and away. And it's the 70s also, so it was different, right? It was, you'll be fine. All right. Like, do whatever you want. I ate, you know, baked M&Ms and Doritos for breakfast on the weekends. And that was great.
12: Conan O'Brien, who's your longtime friend, you all met very early in your careers when you were just starting out here in Los Angeles. He said when you were on his show, he described you as, quote, someone with a Victorian sense of morality, which I thought was a really interesting way to describe someone.
11: And accurate.
12: Well, first off, what does that mean?
11: You know, yes, I was very much like that. And still, is that what he was saying? Maybe. But that felt like the safest way to be.
12: Did you ever have a wild streak growing up?
11: No.
12: No?
11: No.
12: You were pretty straight-laced all the way through.
11: I think so. But, you know, I was funny, but not a class clown because they were annoying. They got in the way of the lessons.
12: Right. And your morality was like, we need to be good students, quiet in class.
11: Yes. Huh? I like structure.
12: Yep. So you would make people laugh, but you weren't the class clown. What kind of things would you do to make folks laugh? Do you remember?
11: Yeah. I imitated Lily Tomlin, Edith Ann, that character on Laugh-In'. Yes, I would do that. I'd go to slumber parties. And to me, it was like doing a show because I'll do that. And then I would lip sync songs and then have everyone do it. And I was like a cruise director.
12: Is that where the seed came for you in acting? When did you really understand that I like this, this attention?
11: Well, maybe it was attention because I was the youngest, or I don't know, but it made people happy and engaged, and we were all doing something together. And, you know, I mean, my family was funny. My dad's hilarious. My brother and sister were really funny. So I would take their material, which was, you know, too mature for anyone else my age, but that made me kind of something. But it was so great to make people laugh. That was the best thing ever.
12: You have talked a lot over the years about your dad and his work. He studied cluster headaches, and he founded the first private headache clinic in the western part of the United States. A lot of what he founded back then is still part of standard treatment today. But when you were a little girl, did you have an understanding of it from the start?
11: Yeah, he was an internist. And then in 1971, he switched to just treating and researching headache. Mm-hmm. So I was 8. So yeah, I was old enough to understand what he was doing. And as I got older also, you know, because he lectured all over the world about headache. And so he would write his lecture and do it to me because he wanted to make sure it was all understandable. So I'm maybe like 13, 15, you know, I don't remember how old. He proposed a hypothesis for, you know, the potential mechanism of cluster headache. And so he wanted to make sure I could fully understand it.
12: Because if you understood it, then a crowd of folks,
11: neurologists, will definitely understand it. And I remember him saying to me, you have to understand that right now you are one of the few people on the planet who understands more about headache from listening to all my talks than a lot of doctors.
12: You went on to Vassar, studied biology, initially thought you were going to be a doctor.
11: Right.
12: But you still had this little bit of something in you that loved acting, that felt like you still wanted to kind of do that thing. But you still graduated with a degree in biology.
11: Yeah, I didn't still love acting.
12: Oh, you didn't?
11: In college. Yeah. High school and college, it was absolutely never.
12: Oh, well, why did that change for you?
11: Because I thought, all right, now you have to be an adult. Like, that's a fun thing. Mm-hmm. But that's, you know, I've seen actors on TV and, you know, I've heard about all their divorces. Do you know? And I thought, that's not the adult you want to be. Mm. Okay. And in college, I fell in love with biology and thought, yeah, I want to be a doctor. Mm-hmm. And so when I went to college, yeah, I just pursued that, evolutionary biology. There was this new controversial field called sociobiology.
12: Which was what? Yeah.
11: E.O. Wilson. And it was about the interaction between biology and the environment to produce behavior in all animals, including human beings. And the including human beings was controversial, which I didn't understand. Why? We're animals too. So that was really exciting to me and fulfilling a sort of, you know, a creative need I had.
12: What changed?
11: What changed was after I graduated, a couple things. I mean, there's a weird thing that I can't explain. You know, I'd come home from on break and be driving around LA and I'd hear, you know, a commercial for a sitcom and it just sounded like, well, that's a horse of a different color. Like it's so broad and it's not funny. But there's a laugh track. And I'd think, oh, that's pushing it. So they're hitting it so hard. And then, ugh, why don't they throw it away? Lisa, remember to throw it away when you do it.
12: And that was just a thought that would come in your mind.
11: It'd come in my mind. And I think, wait, why do I have to do that? That's not what I'm going to be doing. And the big motivation also, my brother's best friend is John Lovitz. I grew up with John Lovitz. I graduate from college. He gets on Saturday Night Live. And, oh, it's not just this thing that happens to a magic few. Mm-hmm. And then I'm really feeling very strongly, you better do this now. you're only 22 and you have no responsibilities. I imagine, a pretty selfish endeavor to pursue acting, and now's the time, and don't have any regrets later.
12: Our guest today is Lisa Kudrow. She's nominated for 2 Emmy Awards for the final season of The Comeback. We'll be right back after a short break. I'm Tanya Mosley, and this is Fresh Air.

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And from BritBox, streaming British TV, including the new adaptation of Agatha Christie's detective duo, Tommy and Tuppence, and the new season of Ludwig, starring David Mitchell as the puzzle master turned crime solver. 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And from Raymond James.

0: Republicans for Citizens Voting Chair, Paul Jacob, says the decision is disenfranchising.
1: Enough people signed this petition for this to be on the ballot. Even they acknowledge it. And yet they're somehow in the process. They're going to take those away. That's not right. That's not America. That's not Michigan.
0: The signatures initially faced trouble for reasons like damaged sheets, wrong addresses, and signatures that didn't match state voter records. Lansing is moving ahead with plans to restore the Reuter Park Fountain after years of problems with its aging infrastructure. The fountain dates back to 1929, when it was given to the city by former Mayor J. Gottlieb Reuter in memory of his wife. Much of the project will be paid for through a state revitalization and placemaking grant, along with city funding. The city expects the restoration to be completed next year, ahead of the fountain's 100th anniversary in 2029. In your mid-Michigan weather forecast, expect mostly clear skies tonight with a low around 54. 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
2: This is Fresh Air. I'm Tanya Mosley, and my guest today is Lisa Kudrow. She's nominated for 2 Emmys for acting and for writing for the final season of The Comeback, the HBO comedy she co-created with Michael Patrick King. Her credits run long, so here are just a few. Web Therapy, the improvised comedy she co-created, playing a therapist who conducts very short sessions online. Who Do You Think You Are, the genealogy series she executive produced for 11 seasons, and Romy and Michelle's High School Reunion, a sequel announced earlier this summer. Lisa, one of the more fascinating parts of your career is your search for understanding your family's history. Mm. And your father's parents came from Belarus.
3: Right.
2: And your grandmother told you a story at a very young age that stuck with you for a very long time. What did she share with you?
3: She was babysitting, and I missed my parents, or they were out of town, and I missed them. And I said, don't you... All of a sudden, I remembered, oh, she's a person. When do you see your parents? Mm-hmm. And she said, I can't see my parents. My parents died a long time ago. I said, how? And she started crying, and she said, they were murdered. They were murdered by Hitler. Mm-hmm. And I was like, who? Mm-hmm. I think I was 6 or 7. Mm-hmm. And I didn't understand who that was.
2: That was the first time you had really heard that.
3: Yeah.
2: But it stuck with you for the rest of your life.
3: Yeah. Because then my father explained, you know, the rest of the Holocaust, or, you know, what happened there. Also, I think I was too young
2: to know and understand.
3: I think I was under 10, and I would watch World at War was a documentary series, and there was one on the Holocaust, one episode, and I watched it, and that was rough. Mm. I didn't know children could ever be murdered. Mm-hmm. Like, no one would ever intentionally hurt. I thought children were always protected and safe. So that was eye-opening.
2: Decades later, you're in Ireland shooting a movie, and you come across this British series that is a genealogy series, and it just captivates you.
3: Mm-hmm.
2: And so you brought that series here, the U.S. version, and your story was the very first story that you all did.
3: That we shot.
2: That you shot.
3: Yeah.
2: I want to play a little from your episode, and it aired on NBC in March of 2010. And in it, you travel to Poland and to Belarus to uncover the fate of your great-grandmother who died in the Holocaust. And in this particular scene, you travel to the town where her family lived, and you walk around and remember your grandmother's description of the landscape. Let's listen.
4: This is what I pictured. This is exactly what I pictured. It's unbelievable. I feel connected to the smile that would come across her face when she'd say it was so beautiful. And I'm so happy that she got to grow up here.

0: And it's so pretty, and I'm also so happy that she got out and her sisters got out, and I'm sorry for everybody else. My grandmother learned from Yuri what happened here. It's a huge loss. It's her whole family. It's her mother who she loved, and she'll never see her again. She could have at least dreamt about seeing her one day or coming back to visit and being able to, like, breathe in this air and be here again. And that's gone, too.
1: That's my guest, Lisa Kudrow, in Who Do You Think You Are? What a trip to take.
0: And oh, yeah.
1: That's a weighty moment to stand on the land that you know that your family lived and breathed. And you found things that you weren't even prepared to know.
0: Right. That's right. But the thing that was heartbreaking to me is how beautiful, all open, you know, pastoral, you know, and she lived in a tenement in New York. Like, nothing went the way she thought it was going to.
1: When she came here.
0: When she came here. Yeah. Like, sometimes had an onion for dinner. You know, it just was not what she thought it was going to be. Anyway, I thought I was going to look for Yuri, who was a cousin who I was told was hiding in the woods and witnessed everyone getting shot. Because, the Nazis had these actions, these death squads that would murder people. Mm-hmm. I was looking for Yuri and found out that his name wasn't Yuri. His name was Boleslaw. And I went to Poland looking for him, thinking, I'm not going to find him, because we had heard that he died. Mm-hmm. You know, he was trying to pass as not Jewish in Poland. And Jews were getting killed after World War II in Poland still. So, you know, not going to find anything. And I'm given a phone book, like, okay, all right, that's his name. How old's this phone book?
1: Mm-hmm.
0: Really? I don't know, same number. All right, I'll call. Someone answers. And I say, I'm looking for Boleslaw. Yes, that's my grandfather. Oh, is he, how do I say, alive or dead?
1: Yeah.
0: Awkward. Yeah. Here? It's like, yes, he's here and you should come and see him. And then I just had this moment of, wouldn't it be great if he just married, had kids, and nothing extraordinary happened, but he got to just have a life.
1: Yep.
0: And then he is alive. He did get married and managed to live a peaceful existence behind the Iron Curtain.
1: And you got to tell your dad. And what a gift to your dad.
0: Gosh. Yeah. I mean, they got to Skype or, see each other again after so many years.
1: Has that experience shifted the way you thought about yourself, you know, learning all of this history about yourself and your origins?
0: Yeah. There's different levels of things I learned about myself. But, I mean, the one thing that I learned was how important it was to bear witness. You know, as we were walking and Tamara, who's the expert there, was explaining, yes, we're walking on the road. This is the road toward the vegetable pit where the executions happened. And I didn't realize, oh, we're going there. Like, I'm walking to their death. I hesitated. I stopped walking for a split second because I didn't want to go.
1: Mm-hmm.
0: And then realized, no, I got to keep going. And also bear witness. That's what this is about. This isn't about me and my feelings or even my family exactly. It's about you have to bear witness. There are still people who think this didn't happen.
1: If you're just joining us, my guest is Lisa Kudrow, nominated for an Emmy for the final season of The Comeback, which she co-created and stars in. We'll be right back after a break. This is Fresh Air.
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1: This is Fresh Air. I'm Tanya Mosley, and my guest today is award-winning actor Lisa Kudrow. She's up for two Emmys for the final season of her HBO series, The Comeback, and she's currently shooting a sequel of Romy and Michelle's high school reunion. I want to transition to Friends with the few moments I have left with you. I'm sorry about the loss of Matthew Perry.
0: Thanks, yeah.
1: I know that you... for lots of different reasons, didn't watch the show. Mm-hmm. You started watching it after he passed away.
0: Yeah, because it was too much about me before. Mm-hmm. I didn't want to watch me. And then after Matthew passed away, there were so many... there's always a marathon anyway. So luckily, there was a marathon to watch. And I was so happy to see Matthew then, and so funny. And it was a great way to sort of process him not being here. And then really enjoyed how much he made me laugh, and then how much everybody
1: made
0: me
1: laugh,
0: and even myself.
1: Yeah, what did you notice about yourself?
0: That sometimes, yeah, it was funny.
1: Sometimes. Oh, my gosh.
0: That's good. No, but I mean, okay, for the most part, I enjoyed what I did. And then there were times where it's like, well, I mean, that you should have your license taken away. Or, you know, don't do that. What are you doing?
1: Anything in particular that made you cringe?
0: He's her lobster. I have it. Locked, loaded. It's ready to go. Playing with a voice. Yeah.
1: What about you singing, you know? What about your songs and your guitars?
0: Songs.
1: Yeah.
0: Those songs make me laugh.
1: Yeah.
0: Those are really, really funny.
1: I want to play a scene from the third season of Friends. This is Phoebe and Ross, played by David Schwimmer. And as she explains to him, who's a paleontologist, that she doesn't buy evolution or gravity. Let's listen.
4: That's fine. Go ahead and scoff. You know, there are a lot of things out there that I don't believe in, but that doesn't mean they're not true.
5: Such as?
4: Like crop circles, or the Bermuda Triangle, or evolution.
5: Whoa.
6: But you don't believe in evolution?
4: Nah, not really.
6: You don't believe in evolution?
4: I don't know, it's just, you know, monkeys, Darwin, you know, it's a nice story. I just think it's a little too easy.
6: Too easy? The process of every living thing on this planet evolving over millions of years from single-celled organisms is too easy?
4: Yeah, I just don't buy it.
6: Excuse me. Evolution is not for you to buy, Phoebe. Evolution is scientific fact, like the air we breathe, like gravity.
4: Oh, okay. Don't get me started on gravity.
6: You don't believe in gravity?
4: Well, it's not so much that, you know, like I don't believe in it. You know, it's just, I don't know, lately I get the feeling that I'm not so much being pulled down as I am being pushed.
1: She was ditzy, but also deep. To
7: to play that combination of those two things together, I mean, it takes a very specific way that you were able to nail. There's also a lot of, there's the chemistry there. You can even hear it, even with us, without us watching it.
0: Right. You know? Oh, yeah. That was the best part of that part of my life. Everyone's so good. And I mean, the trick is just like, you know, at first it was a lot of work being Phoebe, given.
7: In what way?
0: To be a person and justify what they're saying. So it sometimes took a lot of work. But by season three, you know, I was really nervous because I wasn't doing the work anymore. And I felt like, I don't think is this the character even? I don't know what I'm doing. Like when we came back from hiatus. And LeBlanc had said, Matt LeBlanc said, what's going on? And I said, I'm not doing the work. I'm not being Phoebe. And he said, no, you have her down. That's why you're not working as hard, because she's in you. You got it. Mm-hmm. And I went, oh, okay.
7: I can imagine getting a role like Friends, it's a role of a lifetime because it's one of those roles where the show itself becomes a part of Americana. And so you're always connected to that. So that there's the blessing part of it.
0: Yeah.
7: Did you ever have another relationship with it, though, that constantly being called Phoebe, being referenced, people coming up to you, probably just saying lines and wanting you to repeat those lines, stuff like that?
0: Well, my first response is always, I have zero complaints about Friends or anything to do with it. Because every part of it was just the relationship with the other actors. We had fun. That is so rare. And real honest respect, mutual respect. It was a really good relationship that took some work, and we did the work. You know, it was great.
7: Well, part of it is you all spent 16, 20 hours a day with
0: each especially
7: other.
0: In the beginning. Where it's, you know, but we made sure we did. We played poker together while we're waiting for the run through, or while, you know, any downtime, we spent that time together on set. And Jimmy Burrows helped also. And, you know, we just lost him. So that's heartbreaking. But Jimmy Burrows is a legendary director and creator. He did Cheers. And before that, his first job was Mary Tyler Moore Show.
7: Iconic.
0: And then directed some, the Bob Newhart Show.
7: Yeah.
0: No, and Will and Grace, he did every one of them. So he did the first 10 episodes of Friends. He did the pilot and the first 10 episodes. And, you know, it was his idea that Warner Brothers give him the Warner Brothers jet, private jet, and he flew us to Las Vegas, just us, no boyfriends, girlfriends, none of us were married yet, showed us the first episode on the plane, on the way to Las Vegas, and gave us each $200 to gamble with, which was so thrilling, and then made us stop gambling to go eat, which is always irritating to me. But anyway, no. And he took us to Spago and said, pay attention. This is the last time the six of you can be out in public like this and not be recognized. And I remember everyone going, oh, and I thought, maybe. I don't know. I mean, how does he know?
7: Right.
0: Well, how does he know? Because he's been around and he knows.
7: He knows when he has a success.
0: What's going to work. Yeah. So anyway.
7: Yeah.
0: But yeah, everything about it was great. But sometimes people will stop me and say, oh, sing Smelly Cat. I don't want to do that. I really don't want to do
7: that. Right. Your son, you were pregnant with him the last season of Friends, and he's now on the comeback. And you all filmed the comeback on the same soundstage that you all filmed Friends.
0: That's right.
7: Are you sentimental like this?
0: I didn't have a choice but to be sentimental about all of that.
7: Yes.
0: And at times it was a little overwhelming. I mean, we're wrapping up the comeback in Valerie Cherish in the same space where, along with the Friends cast, we said goodbye to that experience. So that was a lot. And my son is there.
7: Yes.
0: On top of it. It's the first time he's acting in a union anything.
7: Mm.
0: And he was great, too, I have to say. I was really proud of him. And in that same space.
7: Yeah. Well, I can't wait to see what Romy and Michelle is about. this Yeah, you guys shot it already? Or?
0: Yeah, we're done.
7: You're done?
0: Oh, I know what it's about.
7: I can't wait for it. Oh, my gosh. Can you give us anything about it?
0: Well, you know, Michelle's always just happy. And they get invited to a wedding, and Romy decides, oh, no, we forgot to get married. We should have found love. Maybe we're not lovable. So that's what sets us off on the journey that is Romy and Michelle, too.
7: Okay, that's a good tease.
0: Yeah.
7: Lisa Kudrow, this has been such a pleasure. Thank you so much.
0: Thank you. This was really fun.
7: Award-winning actor Lisa Kudrow. She's nominated for 2 Emmys for the final season of the HBO series The Comeback, and she just finished shooting a sequel to the 1997 film Romy and Michelle's High School Reunion. After a short break, critic at large John Powers reviews the Paramount Plus series Diara from Detroit. 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
7: This is Fresh Air. Diara from Detroit is a Paramount Plus series that stars Diara Kilpatrick as a Motor City school teacher who keeps getting herself and her friends involved in mysteries. Now in its 2nd season, the show is a favorite of our critic at large, John Powers. He says the show uses freewheeling comedy to take us places we haven't been before.
9: Because so much of television takes place in generic locations, I've always loved shows that are rooted somewhere real. Especially if that somewhere is a place we rarely see. The Baltimore of The Wire, the Tulsa of The Lowdown, the Albuquerque of Breaking Bad and Pluribus, the small town Minnesota and North Dakota of Fargo. Such shows have a richness of texture and feeling that you get when a story isn't merely set someplace, but seems to grow from its very soil. Few shows announce their roots more clearly than Diara from Detroit, the smart, deliriously ambitious comic mystery series that's currently in its 2nd season on Paramount+. Created by its star, Diara Kilpatrick, a Detroit native, the show is at once a mystery, a rom-com, a vision of women's power, a portrait of Black Detroit, and a cornucopia of good jokes. No show on TV makes me laugh out loud nearly so often. Kilpatrick plays Diara Brickland, a hardworking, underpaid Detroit schoolteacher whose slick lawyer of a husband is divorcing her. Season 1 followed Diara's search for a hunk named Chris, that's Shannon Wallace, whom she thought ghosted her after a torrid and soulful one-night stand. Working with a Scooby-Doo band of friends, she eventually finds Chris and rescues him from abduction. But not before traveling through the Motor City underbelly, with its missing children, strip clubs, and criminal gangs. As season 2 begins, Diara is discovering that maybe Chris isn't the man for her after all. To distract herself during summer vacation, she channels her inner Nancy Drew and agrees to find a pushy old geezer's stolen armoire. It's actually a desk. Before she knows it, she and a slightly different band of friends are faced with shootings, threats from the cops, an insanely thuggish street gang, and a treasure map from Prohibition days. And in the midst of all this, Diara finds herself roiled by the sound of her biological clock, tick-tick-ticking. That sound gets louder when she bumps into an arrogant old boyfriend in a diner. Niftily played by Method Man of Wu-Tang Clan fame, he pitches a clumsy bit of woo.
10: We should try again. For real this time. Hear me out. If it gets romantic again, that's a plus. Or we can get modern. Co-parent, you can use my sperm. I mean, your ass ain't getting any younger.
11: Wow, Royce, I will actually stab you in the throat.
10: Your egg reserves go down every 6 months after 35.
11: Why do you even know that?
10: Old ladies have old babies.
11: If you wait too long. You don't know. What are you talking about?
10: If you wait too long, you will give birth to Morgan Freeman.
9: At school, Diara is so gung-ho that her fellow teachers derisively call her Captain Extra. I'm inclined to put that name on Kilpatrick herself as a compliment. Not only does she create a black heroine unlike any I've seen on TV, she surrounds her with extraness, scads of characters, locations, twists, songs, pop culture gags, and sex. At its best, Diarra from Detroit has some of the liberating, gleefully obscene craziness of an early Almodovar film. What makes it great isn't its serviceable mystery plot, but the fun stuff fizzing around it, like Diarra and her friends cracking jokes about Martin Luther King's womanizing. While Diarra drives the action with her likable energy, every episode brims with entertaining people. This starts with Diarra's friends, like her wry colleague, Mr. T. That's Brian Terrell Clark, a gay teacher who shuns romantic commitment. And the perky businesswoman, Aja. That's Dominique Perry, who preaches celibacy until she meets a star football player. From Diarra's flamboyantly earthy cousin, Requiba, to the to-be movie director called Film School, to the respected, socially conscious black business leader, who's actually a crook, Diarra from Detroit offers a vision of African-American culture's sheer abundance and complexity. Which means that for all its humor, the series also has darker currents. There's a section of town so scary that Diarra and her friends won't enter. A police department that black people know better than to trust. Drug-dealing white supremacists clearly up to no good. The show's most haunting character is Diarra's longtime friend Danger, beautifully played by John Chaffin, who was forced into crime as a child and would like to straighten his life out, but keeps facing obstacles not of his own making. If Diarra is the upbeat heart of the show, Danger is its wounded, struggling soul. Now, it might be a bit much to say that Kilpatrick, whose half-brother Kwame was once mayor of Detroit, has served up a love letter to her hometown. But the show clearly aims to rebut the widespread image of the city as a sad metropolis with a dying auto industry, sports teams that never win, and a black underclass so downtrodden that its most famous rapper is a white guy. Diarra's Detroit is not a lost cause. Far from it. Like the Harlem in Colson Whitehead's wonderful, just-finished trilogy of novels, it celebrates a resilient, churning vitality that America rarely gets to see.
7: John Powers reviewed Diarra from Detroit, now in its second season. Tomorrow on Fresh Air, national security writer Joby Warrick tells the story of Carlos the Jackal, the world's most notorious terrorist in the 70s and 80s. He became so famous for his brazen attacks and playboy lifestyle that once, when he was releasing hostages from a hijacked plane, several asked him for autographs. I hope you can join us. To keep up with what's on the show and get highlights of our interviews, follow us on Instagram at NPR Fresh Air. Fresh Air's executive producer is Sam Brigger. Our technical director and engineer is Audrey Bentham. Our engineer today is Adam Stanishevsky. Our interviews and reviews are produced and edited by Phyllis Myers, Anne-Marie Baldonado, Lauren Krinzel, Teresa Madden, Monique Nazareth, Thea Challoner, Susan Yakundi, Anna Bauman, and Nico Gonzalez-Whistler. Our digital media producer is Molly C.V. Nesper. Roberta Shorrock directs the show. With Terry Gross, I'm Tanya Mosley.

0: 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Duck.ai. 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

Welcome to Source Coda with your host, Ryan Thompson. We're exploring wintry chill this evening. Though winter proper is out of season, it's a delight to hear how a specific topic gets depicted across multiple titles, and we'll give summer its due next week. For now, venture with me into the cold. We'll start with a suite of pieces from one strong association with winter, holiday music, though you won't recognize any traditional carols here. We'll hear Christmas Comes to Myst, arranged by Robin Miller, who scored the iconic 1993 adventure game Myst, followed by a holiday arrangement by Korean composer Gumin Nam of Sukete Dane from Nobuo Uematsu's Final Fantasy X, the final Final Fantasy he had a major contribution to. And we'll also hear First Steps in the Snow, an arrangement of Lena Raine's First Steps from Celeste, arranged by Rosen.

That was First Steps in the Snow from Celeste, arranged by Rosen for Scarlet Moon Christmas 4, and originally scored by Lena Raine. As a musical topic, winter is a known quantity. In their wonderfully titled article, The Common Cold, using computational musicology to define the winter topic in video game music, scholars Megan Lavengood and Evan Williams lay out what exactly makes a winter piece sound like winter. Heavy reverb, arpeggiated textures, metallic percussion instruments, plucked string instruments, and the omission of membranophones, which is to say, few drums. We'll listen to these ideas throughout the rest of the hour. Listen for a reverb-heavy piano in this suite from I Am Setsuna, scored by Tomoki Miyoshi. We'll hear Eternal Winter, Frozen Grief, Frozen Highlands, and Voices of Winter.

We just heard a suite of pieces invoking winter from I Am Setsuna, scored by Tomoki Miyoshi. In the second half of this hour featuring the winter topic, we'll move to some fan arrangements of winter-themed pieces. We'll first hear Just a Little More, Prime Edit, from Dark Sword, who runs Overclocked Remix, so named Prime Edit because it comes from Kenji Yamamoto's score to Metroid Prime. We'll also hear Thy Everlasting Winter Wind Blows, a take on Pokemon XY's Snowbell City from arranger Timaeus222. Afterwards, we'll hear A Little Bit of Mercy, a lo-fi winter-adjacent arrangement of Toby Fox's Hopes and Dreams from Undertale, created by David L. Puga. And we'll close this Overclocked Remix segment with Colors of the Winter Sky, arranged by Rebecca E. Tripp and Gamer of the Winds, from Hiroki Kikuta's score to Secret of Mana. You can find all this music and much more at the Overclocked Remix website, ocremix.org.

That was Colors of the Sky, submitted to Overclocked Remix at ocremix.org by Rebecca E. Tripp and Gamer of the Winds. We'll close this hour together with a combination of original game audio and a couple arrangements. We'll first hear Snow, Lots of Snow, from Mark Sparling's score to A Short Hike, followed by the isolating and challenging Mount Fay from Christopher Larkin's score to Hollow Knight Silksong. And lastly, we'll close this hour of Source Coda with two arrangements from our friends at the Game Brass, from whom we'll hear both The Theme of Winters from Earthbound, originally scored by Hip Tanaka, and Toby Fox's Snowden Town from Undertale.

That wraps up our hour of winter music. Next week, we'll be off to the beach to balance this out. One of the things I love most about living in Michigan is that we have a beautiful palette of all four seasons. But until then, this has been Ryan Thompson saying thank you for joining me here on Source Coda. I'll be with you all next week.

0: 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I'm Amanda Sewell. 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

Well, there it is. My teenager began high school today, and so naturally my spouse and I, and if my experience is any indication, lots of other parents as well, are already thinking about all the things that our kids entering high school will be encountering for the first time this year, like dances. Yes, there were some dances in middle school, but let's face it, those were not the real thing. Freighted with all the expectations and fears. Now, I know, maybe I'm getting ahead of myself. I know prom is until the end of the year, but do they still have Sadie Hawkins dances? We used to have one of those in the fall. Anyway, Invitation to the Dance by Carl Maria von Weber coming up. From Telemann and one of his Paris quartets. This is a group with a bunch of kuchens, I'll explain.